And this the truth this time, baby. You know the things that I used to do now, darling. My, I ain't gonna do no more now. I just

for you pain. Search all night, every night for you, baby. You know my search would always end in vain. 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

0: singing Walk in the Blues. 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Now watch this. 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
1: Live from NPR News in Washington, I'm Ryland Barton. A program that deputizes local police to help ICE with immigration enforcement has grown rapidly since President Trump took office again. As NPR's Meg Anderson reports, Homeland Security is offering millions of dollars in incentives to police who participate.
2: DHS has promised to reimburse officer salaries, give bonuses to police for finding undocumented people, and money for new cars and equipment like fingerprint scanners and license plate readers. A recent report estimated that if every police agency gets what they've been promised, it could add up to as much as $2 billion this year alone. But DHS hasn't released much information on who has actually gotten funds. Felicity Rose with the advocacy group Forward .us says normally federal grants go through an open process and are tracked closely.
3: It's very, very concerning that there's so little transparency in this money.
2: DHS declined to give NPR more specifics. Meg Anderson, NPR News.
1: Campaign staffers bet on their own candidates and made thousands of dollars on prediction markets. As NPR's Luke Garrett reports, staffers use inside campaign information to bet with an edge and win big.
4: Two campaign staffers granted anonymity for fear of retribution said the method is simple. Campaign staffers would get an unreleased poll, use it to buy advantageous event contracts, and then sell their contracts once the poll was released and their contract price soared. One staffer admitted to doing this themselves. They won thousands, and their bet was verified by prediction market data reviewed by NPR. Current law bars prediction market bettors from using insider information to make money. But former commissioner at the Commodities Future Trading Commission, Kristen Johnson, doubted that the agency could police, quote, election positions. These bets raise serious questions about how campaign operatives can turn private information into a quick payday amid an unsettled legal landscape for prediction markets. Luke Garrett, NPR News, Washington.
1: A cyber attack took the widely used education platform Canvas offline today. NPR's Janaki Mehta reports the hack seems to have affected schools across the nation.
5: When students around the U.S. tried to access Canvas, they instead got a message that appeared to be from a hacker group known as Shiny Hunters. The message warned schools if they don't contact the group to negotiate a settlement by May 12th, the hackers would leak, quote, everything. The group claims it has access to data belonging to 9,000 schools and 275 million students and staff. Colleges, as well as many K-12 schools, have released public alerts about the breach. Instructure, the company that owns Canvas, has confirmed a series of breaches over the last few days that have potentially released student names, emails, ID numbers, and messages. The company did not immediately respond to NPR's request for comment, but it is posting updates about the breach on its website. Janaki Mehta, NPR News.
1: This is NPR. The Postal Service is considering a rule change that would allow anyone to send handguns through the mail for the first time in nearly 100 years. A 1927 law prohibits the shipment of handguns through the USPS unless they're from licensed retailers. The DOJ has called that law unconstitutional. The Devil's Hole pupfish lives in a single pool in Death Valley National Park. This rare fish almost went extinct in the wild last year, but as NPR's Nell Greenfield Boyce reports, officials took a drastic step to help it survive, and they say the species is now doing much better.
6: After two earthquakes shook up the waters of Devil's Hole, its pupfish population plummeted. Only 20 fish were left. Wildlife officials debated what to do just as the federal workforce was experiencing mass firings and a government shutdown loomed. Moving quickly, biologists took some pupfish from a backup population that had been established in captivity over a decade ago and released them into Devil's Hole. Those fish survived, babies started appearing, and biologists later added in some additional captive-bred fish. This spring, an official count found 77 Devil's Hole pupfish swimming around their rocky fishbowl in the desert. Nell Greenfield Boyce, NPR News.
1: Supreme Court Justice Clarence Thomas is now the second longest-serving justice in history, overtaking someone who was nominated by President Lincoln. Thomas's tenure as of today tops 34 years. The only justice with a longer tenure is William O. Douglas, whom he would overtake in 2028. This is NPR News.
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1: They were best friends. Inseparable, in fact. 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Every day his friend visited Miguel's grave. 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
1: Live from NPR News in Washington, I'm Ryland Barton. Iran says the U.S. violated the ceasefire by targeting Iranian ships and non-military sites along the Islamic Republic's southern coast. That's according to Iran's state broadcaster, citing a military official. U.S. Central Command says it targeted Iranian military sites after Iran launched missiles, drones, and small boats at three American warships transiting the Strait of Hormuz. President Trump said the ceasefire was still in effect, telling ABC News tonight the strikes were, quote, a love tap. Today was the deadline for the Supreme Court, or that the Supreme Court set for briefs in the latest cases about abortion access. As NPR's Selena Simmons Duffin reports, even though the case is called Louisiana versus FDA, the FDA did not file a brief at all.
2: Last Friday, an appeals court ruling ended telemedicine access to mifepristone, one of the medications used for abortion and the treatment of miscarriages. Then Justice Samuel Alito put that order on pause for 7 days and instructed the parties involved to file briefs. Now all the briefs are in. Two drug makers explained why they think the Supreme Court should preserve telemedicine access. Louisiana explained why it thinks the justices should suspend that access. The Trump administration's Department of Justice, which represents the Food and Drug Administration, did not file anything. Supreme Court watchers say that's very unusual, especially since FDA's power to regulate prescription medicine is a key issue in this case. Selena Simmons Duffin, NPR News, Washington.
1: Chief Justice John Roberts says Supreme Court justices are making decisions based on the law, not their personal preferences. His remarks to a conference of lawyers come a week after the court handed down a ruling weakening the Voting Rights Act. The High Court has also expanded gun rights and overturned the constitutional right to abortion in recent years. Public confidence in the Supreme Court is at a low point. A trade court has dealt another blow to President Trump's tariff policy. NPR's Scott Horsley reports the court found Trump was wrong to impose a blanket 10% tariff on most goods the U.S. imports.
3: President Trump ordered these new tariffs to replace an earlier round of import taxes that were struck down in February by the U.S. Supreme Court. But the Court of International Trade says these new tariffs are also unlawful. Trump relied on a statute that authorizes tariffs only under certain conditions, and two out of three judges concluded those conditions don't currently exist. It's not clear how wide-reaching this decision will be. For now, it applies only to two importers who challenge the tariffs, along with the state of Washington. The administration's already in the process of refunding tens of billions of dollars collected under the original tariffs, struck down by the Supreme Court, and it continues to explore other options to impose new tariffs. Scott Horsley, NPR News, Washington.
1: British voters cast ballots in local elections that could determine the fate of Prime Minister Keir Starmer. His Labour Party is bracing for losses. Results will start coming in overnight, with most due tomorrow afternoon. A poor result could lead to a leadership challenge against Starmer from his own party. This is NPR. A pilot program in New York City uses plug-in batteries that can power air conditioners during peak demand, helping take pressure off the grid at its most stressed moments while still keeping residents cool. The devices are about the size of a microwave, charge when electricity demand is low, and then run window AC units for a few hours when demand spikes. The Southern Poverty Law Center is pleading not guilty to federal criminal charges. NPR's Debbie Elliott reports the Alabama-based civil rights organization was arraigned today in Montgomery Federal Court.
4: The Southern Poverty Law Center's interim CEO, Brian Fair, entered the not guilty plea to charges including wire fraud, bank fraud, and conspiracy to commit money laundering. At issue is its work tracking hate groups. The U.S. Justice Department accuses the SPLC of fraudulently using some $3 million in donations to secretly pay informants in right-wing extremist groups, including the Ku Klux Klan. Fair says the allegations are politically motivated and provably wrong, and that information gathered from informants was used to dismantle hate groups. Acting U.S. Attorney Kevin Davidson says there's nothing vindictive about the prosecution. Debbie Elliott, NPR News, Montgomery.
1: The NCAA will expand its March Madness basketball tournaments by 8 teams each next season. The new 76-team brackets will jam 8 extra games into the first week of the men's and women's tournaments. It's the first expansion of the tournaments in 15 years. This is NPR News from Washington.
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0: WJAB has taken you to the House of Blues, the House of Gospel, and the House of Jazz. But have you come to the La Casa Latina de Jazz? Hola, bienvenidos. Hello and welcome. I'm Erica Fox, and I'm inviting you to the Latin Jazz House. 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

Speaking of coming together, Miss Warwick and I got together and fused the next two tunes. They were originally done by Miss Warwick and the rest of us followed, but since we both recorded the tunes, we decided to try and do them at the same time since the subject matter corresponds. I just don't know what to do with myself. I don't know just what to do with myself.

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1: Jazzathon 2026 is officially in the books. Hello, I'm Elvin Jenkins, Director of Electronic Media Communications here at Alabama A&M University. 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
1: Jazzathon 2026 is officially in the books. 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

And I'm sure you recognize Emily. And that was done by Paul Salamoni. Paul Salamoni Quartet. Emily. To start this hour of jazz, I'm Tony Mowat. Thank you for joining me, jazz lovers. Alan Broadbent and his trio up next.

In a Sentimental Mood. That was Doug MacDonald. Before that, Alan Broadbent and his trio. Ballad Impromptu from the album Personal Standards. Marvelous piano player. Alan Broadbent in much demand. I'm Tony Mowat. Here's one by the Dizzy Gillespie Alumni All-Star Big Band, recorded at MCG Jazz in Pittsburgh. John Fatt is directing it at this time. And this is their version of Stablemates, and you'll hear John Faddis on trumpet.

It was the Brewmore Quintet, Brewmore, and his version of Five Planets in Leo. Carmen McRae, what a beautiful version of Round Midnight from the album Carmen Sings Monk, all Monk compositions, beautifully done by Miss McRae.

Eric Kelso doing On the Alamo, and before that, Milt Jackson playing Vibes with Monty Alexander on piano. Beautiful version of Flamingo. I'm Tony Mowad. Thank you so much for sharing the jazz with me, my friends. Let's conclude this hour with Brian Lynch and Donald Harrison. This is called Again Never.

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John Faddis from Remembrances and the song Speak Like a Child. It's something. Chuck Levin's here. Welcome, friends. I am kicking back with the great coffee and, man, some great music, some great adventures, as I like to look at them, really. We got Dave Brubeck coming up and Milt Jackson, Ella Fitzgerald, Al Herman and the New Impressions Trio, Nat Simpkins, Takaki Otomo, and some Ed Hamilton as well. And we're going to start off this set with something from a release called Versatile. It's Van Morrison. Yes, the one and same, Van Morrison. Here he is with The Party's Over.

That is off of a release called Soul Fusion. Oh, man. That is the Parking Lot Blues. Milt Jackson and, well, it's his session. Monty Alexander on piano there alongside. Dave Brubeck from Time Out did Strange Meadowlark. Of course, Paul Desmond alongside. And Van Morrison from Versatile with The Party's Over. Oh, yeah. Chuck Levins here. Welcome, friends. Got some great adventures still coming up, like this from Ella Fitzgerald from Ella at Zardy's, live with Don Abney on piano and the Tender Trap.

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Thank you for your support.

Originally from Japan, it's Takaki Otomo, basically, New York-based anymore. Yeah. From New Kid in Town. Did classical for a long time, and now discovered jazz when first heard Oscar Peterson said, okay. That was a piece called Grandma's Song. Yeah, there you go. Nat Simpkins ahead of that with Muchacho from Spare Ribs, featured Eric Johnson on guitar. Al Herman and the New Impressions Trio did Love Dance from Dream Dances. Al Herman trombone, Kurt Warren on guitar. And Ella Fitzgerald from Live at Zardy's. Don Abney on piano with The Tender Trap. Really something to hear her live. Must have been unbelievable to be there. Chuck Levin's here. We got Ed Hamilton for you now. This is off of a release called Path to the Heartland, and the song is called The Doors Swing Open.

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Hi, friends. Chuck Levins here. Going to start off the set with John Coltrane, title track to the release, the great piece, Giant Steps.

There's a small hotel. It's off of Uptown Downtown. Bill Charlap. That's his latest release. Latest release. Yeah, that's it. Okay. There's a small hotel. The song. I'm Chuck Levins, and getting it together here in the Jazz Living Room. We got, Orbert Davis coming up, Mason Embry, Catherine McPhee, Lester Young, Steve Davis, the Peter Sommer Septet, and Enrico Perinuzzi as well. So let's get with it. Jimmy Hamilton for you. This is off of Can't Help Swingin'. Great piece. Tommy Flanagan being featured on here as well. Here is 2 for 1.

Haven't heard a version of that song in a long time. Wives and Lovers. That's off of Swingin' on a Star. That's from the Mason Embry Trio. Wives and Lovers, yeah. Orbert Davis ahead of that with Blues Blues from the Paradise Blue film soundtrack. Chuck Levins here. Catherine McPhee for you now. This is off of I Fall in Love Too Easily. It is the song, It Never Entered My Mind.

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My sweet, embraceable you. Oh, boy, yeah. That's the Peter Sommer Septet. And I just dearly love the the title to his CD here. It's called The Happy-Go-Lucky Locals. I just love it. I don't know. I do. I think it's great. Steve Davis on trombone ahead of that with Farewell Brother. That's off of Think Ahead. Featured Steve Wilson on alto and Jimmy Green on tenor. And Lester Young did I'm Confessing That I Love You from in Washington, D.C., 1956. And Catherine McPhee did It Never Entered My Mind. That's off of her I Fall in Love Too Easily release. Going to wrap up the hour now. This is a really nice song. It's Enrico Piranuzzi. It's the title track to his release, Seaward.

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I don't know if anyone remembers that was actually from a film, a 1942 film called The Fleet's Inn. Tangerine. But they certainly remember the song, Tangerine. From Live at Pyatt Hall, that right there was none other than Scott Hamilton, featuring Rosano Sportello there on piano. Chuck Lovins here in the Jazz Living Room. We've got some Art Pepper for you. Hart, Scone, and Albin coming up. Nat King Cole and Grant Green, Miles Davis, David K. Matthews, and Grace Kelly as well. But we're going to start off the set with Tal Farlow from Jazz Masters 41. Tal Farlow, with Out of Nowhere.

It's another one from his Fantasy Vocal Sessions project, a CD he made up of, well, of course, he's on piano, and then he has different vocalists come in. That's David K. Matthews on piano. Tony Lindsay was the vocalist on that one. Wayne DeSilva on tenor sax, and the song When Sunny Gets Blue, song written in 1956. Yeah. Miles Davis ahead of that with Summertime from Porgy and Bess, and Grant Green with What Is This Thing Called Love? Grant Green with Sonny Clark. Of course, Sonny Clark on piano. Yeah. Nat King Cole did Sweet Lorraine from Voice of the Soul. And Hart, Scone, and Albin with The Look of Love. That was John Hart on guitar, Adam Scone on organ, and Rudy Albin on drums. And The Look of Love. Yeah. Chuck Levins here. Going now to Grace Kelly. From Grace, George Russell Jr. on piano. This is a song called Fairest Lord Jesus.

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It's one many have done, but we're going to check out what Larry Coryell can do with it. It's off of Shining Hour. The song is The Duke.

I just love that piece. I tell you. Rose Room. It's Charlie Shavers from the complete Charlie Shavers with Maxine Sullivan. I just love Buster Bailey's clarinet work on that. Just so much fun. It's just, it's really, really, what a great feel to that. Yeah. Chuck Levin's here. Welcome, friends. And got Clark Terry coming up. Tony Desserre and Edward Decker. Group called Generations. Zoot Sims, Houston Person, Ben Patterson, and Flip Phillips, too, all coming up. But we're going to start off this set with one from Wes Montgomery. Live recording featuring Harold Mayburn on piano. It's a live recording of him doing 4-on-6, a little bit different version. Kind of interesting to see what he does with it.

Isn't she lovely? Well, you recognize the song? Well, that's because it's a Stevie Wonder tune. Yeah, that's being done there by Ben Patterson off of the release called That Old Feeling. He's on piano, Chris Flory on guitar. Isn't she lovely? Houston Person before that. From To Etta With Love, the song Ain't Misbehavin'. Zoot Sims did Cinnamon and Clove from Quietly there. That also had Mike Wofford on piano. And then we had a group calling themselves Generations. It's Andrew Spate and Eric Alexander together. It's off of a release called Tough Guys, a song they call WK. Yeah, there you go. Chuck Levin's here. Got Flip Phillips for you now to wrap up the hour. It's off of the Verve story. Oscar Peterson is on this as well. Flip Phillips with the song Lemonade 21.

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1: Morning Edition from NPR News. Tennessee is the first state to approve a new voting map after the Supreme Court gutted the Voting Rights Act. I'm Leila Faldin.
2: And I'm A. Martinez. Memphis is now being broken up into three districts under a plan that likely sends only Republicans to Congress. Also, President Trump announces official government policy on his social media account. He also posts about Bill Maher and makes fun of Mitch McConnell. What thousands of posts reveal about the president's focus. It's Friday, May 8th. Naturalist David Attenborough turns 100 today. We'll hear from some of his British superfans. News is next.
3: Live from NPR News in Washington, I'm Korva Coleman. The U.S. military says it intercepted Iranian attacks on three U.S. Navy ships in the Strait of Hormuz yesterday. It also targeted sites responsible for attacking U.S. forces. Iranian state media say the country exchanged fire on an island in the strait. President Trump says the ceasefire is still holding, and he insists Iran wants a peace deal.
4: No, the talks are going very well, but they have to understand if it doesn't get signed, they're going to have a lot of pain. They're going to have a lot of pain. They want to sign it, I will tell you. They want to sign it a lot more than I do.
3: Trump wants any deal to include free passage through the strait, but data shipping firm Lloyd's List Intelligence says Iran has set up a new government agency to collect tolls and decide whether ships can even transit the strait. The government is poised to take the temperature of the U.S. job market. Hiring has been uneven in recent months, but NPR's Scott Horsley reports forecasters expect today's report from the Labor Department to show some moderation.
5: Economists think employers added somewhere between 50 and 75,000 jobs in April. That would be a slowdown compared to March's hiring rate, but it would be better than the average over the last 10 months. Economist Sarah House of Wells Fargo will also be watching what happened to wages during the month. Wage gains have been cooling off just as inflation and gas prices are heating up.
6: In terms of your real wages, that's basically getting wiped out by inflation right now.
5: Economists are also keeping an eye on the size of the workforce. It shrunk since this time last year as a result of the crackdown on immigration and baby boomer retirements. Scott Horsley, NPR News, Washington.
3: The Southern Poverty Law Center is pleading not guilty to federal criminal charges. NPR's Debbie Elliott reports the Alabama-based civil rights organization was arraigned yesterday.
7: The Southern Poverty Law Center's interim CEO, Brian Fair, entered the not guilty plea to charges including wire fraud, bank fraud, and conspiracy to commit money laundering. At issue is its work tracking hate groups. The U.S. Justice Department accuses the SPLC of fraudulently using some $3 million in donations to secretly pay informants in right-wing extremist groups, including the Ku Klux Klan. Fair says the allegations are politically motivated and provably wrong, and that information gathered from informants was used to dismantle hate groups. Acting U.S. Attorney Kevin Davidson says there's nothing vindictive about the prosecution. Debbie Elliott, NPR News, Montgomery.
3: The National Weather Service says three tornadoes hit southern Mississippi late Wednesday night. Authorities say 17 people were injured, but there were no fatalities. There was a lot of damage. That includes hundreds of homes, wrecked power lines, and downed trees. This is NPR. Spanish officials say a cruise ship where the rare hantavirus has been found is heading for the Canary Islands in the Atlantic. Three passengers have died. Several others are sick. The director general of the World Health Organization says the risk of the disease spreading is very low. U.S. authorities are monitoring a handful of ship passengers who disembarked earlier. Hackers took over the educational platform Canvas for hours yesterday. It's used by thousands of U.S. schools and colleges. The saboteurs demanded ransoms. The company owner says Canvas is mostly accessible again. The WNBA regular season tips off tonight. Two new teams will make their debut as part of the league's ambitious expansion plan. NPR's Becky Sullivan reports WNBA viewership and attendance continue to rise.
8: The season opens in Canada, where the new Toronto Tempo will host their first game in team history when they take on the Washington Mystics. On Saturday, the other new team, the Portland Fire, will host the Chicago Sky. Both new teams are hoping to repeat the success of the Golden State Valkyries, who led the league in attendance last season in their inaugural year in the league. And the Indiana Fever will welcome back star guard Caitlin Clark, who missed most of last season with injuries. The Fever have hopes of a title, as do the Las Vegas Aces and their four-time MVP, Asia Wilson, who once again looked good. The Aces have won three of the last four WNBA titles, but the early season favorite to win it all are the New York Liberty. Becky Sullivan, NPR News.
3: On Wall Street, in pre-market trading, Dow futures are higher. I'm Corva Coleman, NPR News in Washington.
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0: It's Morning Edition from NPR News. I'm A. Martinez in Culver City, California.
1: And I'm Leila Fadel in Washington, D.C. Good morning. The U.S. has been increasing its airstrikes on what it claims are narco-terrorists in the Eastern Pacific Ocean and the Caribbean. The Trump administration has publicly disclosed at least 56 airstrikes on boats, killing at least 190 people. There are also allegations of additional undisclosed strikes that survivors say were carried out by the U.S. and led to fishermen being detained and mistreated. In a few minutes, we'll hear from a Democrat on the House Armed Services and Foreign Affairs Committees about Congress's oversight of the attacks. We start with the latest.
0: NPR's South America correspondent Carrie Kahn is in Rio de Janeiro. I'll admit, Carrie, I mean, focusing on Iran has put this part of the world in the back of my mind a little bit.
2: Yes, there has been an uptick in strikes in recent weeks, which has brought this back in the news. But the information we're getting about them and the controversy about them, it just stays the same. Like the latest strike, which was on Tuesday, which the U.S.'s Southern Command says killed three men. As usual, the military posts a short video on social media and the same terse statement that those killed were members of what they say is a designated terrorist organization transiting along known narco-trafficking routes, but no evidence or further information is provided. Legal experts say the strikes are extrajudicial killings and that even if the suspects are criminals under international law, the U.S. must interdict them and give them a trial, which has been U.S. policy for decades. President Trump says the U.S. is involved in a war, the war on drugs, and that these men are combatants and claims that they can be killed legally.
0: Carrie, there are also those allegations about other strikes. What are people saying?
2: Yes, there is disturbing testimony coming out of Ecuador about three strikes. The most documented was on a shrimp trawler off the Galapagos Islands that occurred on or around March 26. In that case, human rights lawyer Fernando Bastias says that 20 fishermen gave testimony that their ship was attacked by an aircraft. Bastias says what happens next fits a pattern that has been observed in two incidents and possibly a third.
3: Una embarcación. Un buque estadounidense los intercepta, los obliga a subir.
2: After the attack, a ship from the United States then makes its way to the disabled vessel, and at gunpoint, the fishermen are forced on board the U.S. ship, he says. The men are then restrained, hoods are put over their heads, and according to these testimonies, they're then transported by sea for days with little food and water to El Salvador. Ultimately, the men were returned to Ecuador, where they are speaking out. And family members of a crew from a third incident back in January say they received messages of a similar attack underway, but haven't heard from their relatives since and fear they're dead or maybe still being held in El Salvador.
0: So, Carrie, what's the U.S. military saying about these allegations?
2: In a statement, Southcom tells NPR it has no knowledge of any of those incidents off Ecuador. The Trump administration, and since the months-long action striking suspected drug trafficking boats are working, President Trump likes to cite numbers of lives saved from overdoses in the U.S. by killing these seafaring drug traffickers. But most drug overdoses in the USA are caused by fentanyl, which is not trafficked on the seas from South America, and these are mostly ferry cocaine. And even the South Command General, Francis Donovan, doubts the strike's efficacy. He told a Senate Armed Services Committee in March that, quote, boat strikes aren't the answer.
0: That's NPR's Carrie Kahn in Rio de Janeiro. Thanks, Carrie.
2: You're welcome.
1: Representative Bill Keating of Massachusetts is one of the Democrats in Congress criticizing these attacks against boats in the Pacific and Caribbean. He serves on the House Armed Services Committee and the Foreign Affairs Committee, and he joins me now. Good morning and welcome to the program.
4: Good morning, Leila, and thank you for having me and having attention in this matter because it's critical. This is activity by the U.S. government that should not be occurring.
1: Do you feel like it hasn't been getting the attention it deserves?
4: I believe at the time, even in Congress, when these strikes were first reported and some of the people spoke out afterwards, there was great concern on both sides of the aisle. Mm-hmm. But with so many things today, the attention span of the public that's just getting the zone flooded with so many things, including the war in Iran, it's forgotten, but it shouldn't be. This is something that our own, there's one instance I'd like to talk about where I think the public might remember. That's when a boat was struck and there was a second strike. But after the first, two fishermen were hanging, clinging to wreckage, helpless. And the military put out the first video, but they refused to put out the second, which showed them after many minutes deciding to kill the other two. And there's no reason that should not have come out. The American public, if they had seen that second,
1: and you've seen that video.
4: I have seen it, yes. But it's classified for no reason. It's the same sources and methods as the first video of that strike, the first strike that was given.
1: How much oversight has Congress had over these strikes?
4: Well, the Armed Services Committee has, you know, discussed this. We've had classified. I used my time one-on-one with Secretary Hegseth as an opportunity to make him accountable for this. You know, this continues. I mean, this just happened again this week. Some of these boats are like the little boats you would see off of where I represent Cape Cod, 30, 35-foot boats. And, mm-hmm. and in the instance that you referenced, the Don Marco off of Ecuador, they just got through a long day of fishing, and they had swordfish and albacore. They had finished it when all of a sudden these drones just attacked their vessel, you know, causing damage, causing injury, and frightening them. Then our military boarded that ship at gunpoint, put black hoods over their heads, handcuffed them, scrubbed their social media, scrubbed their phones, even drank their beer, and then took them away for days and had to release them because there was nothing there. So when the military is just saying without any verification that these are just these are drug trafficking boats, clearly they're not. There was another instance where they did an attack.
1: If I could just jump in here to ask about something you said to Defense Secretary Pete Hegseth during the hearing last week. You said the administration's claims about drugs are a, quote, phony rationale for the strikes. What do you believe their objective is here?
4: Well, I think their objective at the time was geared to Venezuela, and it was geared to regime change. It was geared towards having the drug cartels, the drug organizations that work there, put pressure on Maduro, trying to create unrest and have an overthrow of Maduro, trying to do something internally. So that's what I believe it started out as. The rationale to the American people was this is fentanyl. President Trump saying each one of these vessels, each one of these little boats that are wiped out and the people killed will save 35,000 American lives. That's just made up out of thin air.
1: You said these attacks are, quote, pirating American values also during that hearing. What do you mean by that?
4: Well, importantly, America's a leader and has to continue to be a leader in maintaining norms and values, even in times of war. The Department of Defense has a manual called the Law of War Manual. In that manual, they tried to give instruction to our own military as to what's a war crime and what's a not a war crime. Mm-hmm. The very example of that second strike where people are helplessly clinging to wreckage, that's, and if they're attacked and killed, by the definition in our own manual, that is a war crime. So what we saw by our own definition militarily was a war crime. And the rationale given there, they had to show there was some kind of valid threat that exists from two people clinging to wreckage. Now, I can't get into what they explained to me because it was classified, but it was, as I mentioned at the hearing, BS.
1: Now, you're describing two of dozens of strikes. Do you believe that other war crimes were possibly committed in the other strikes that the U.S. carried out?
4: The thing is, we don't know, because we're just taking the word of the military saying this is narco trafficking. And they're using just like a shifting, like a three-card Monty, the shifting, well, this is a norm and a war crime. This isn't, but this isn't really a war. You can't do that. And here's the thing that concerns me greatly for our own servicemen and women that are serving. When the U.S. Stoops to these low norms, at killing people, like situations when our own military is in a vulnerable situation, a helpless situation, then those norms can be used against our own military. You know, that's something John McCain warned us against repeatedly, given his experience, and it's somehow it's just forgotten. Our own tenets in our own war manuals are being forgotten, and Americans are committing American military is committing war crimes by its own definition.
1: We just heard from our correspondent, Kerry Khan, about the allegations from a group of Ecuadorian fishermen who say they were attacked by an aircraft and then detained at gunpoint by soldiers on a U.S. ship. Have you been briefed on this incident?
4: I've asked, in terms of what the justification is on the second strike. I brought that directly, this instance with the Don Marco that you're referring to, directly to Secretary Hegseth at the hearing using the very...
1: I'm referring to these recent allegations of the Ecuadorian fishermen that say they were detained at gunpoint, mistreated.
4: That's what I brought right to Secretary Hegseth's face at the hearing. Hello?
1: Congressman? Yes.
4: Yes.
1: Go ahead.
4: So I brought that directly to his face. We want answers to those situations. Given the fact that other people were released in the past, given the fact that the people that are killed never get the chance, this is something that is extrajudicial killings by the United States military.
1: We'll have to leave it there. Congressman Bill Keating, Democrat of Massachusetts, thank you for your time.
4: Thank you, Layla.
1: We invited officials from the Trump administration to join us to discuss the boat strikes, but did not hear back. Those invitations remain open. This is NPR News.

0: Hamilton.
1: On the next Fresh Air, Broadway producer Jeffrey Seller. He played a key role in the productions of Rent, Hamilton, In the Heights, Avenue Q, and the revival of Sondheim's Sweeney Todd that starred Josh Groban. His memoir, Theater Kid, is about his life and what it's like to produce a Broadway musical. Join us.
2: Bedridden, half dead, sitting in their own sick, the scent thick,
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5: 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I'm Amy Martinez.
6: And I'm Leila Fadel. Nature documentary fans were in London's Trafalgar Square on Thursday, dressed up like bumblebees, tigers, and lions.
7: In the jungle, the mighty jungle, the lion sleeps tonight.
6: They were there to celebrate the wildlife expert and climate change campaigner David Attenborough, who turns 100 today. NPR's Lauren Freyer has this appreciation.
8: David Attenborough was already age 30, though wearing what looks like a Boy Scout uniform, when in 1956 he wrestled a Burmese python on TV.
9: It's important to grab his tail as soon as you grab his head, otherwise he'll wrap his great coils round you and give you a very nasty squeeze.
8: He cuddled gorillas in Rwanda.
10: There is more meaning and mutual understanding in exchanging a glance with a gorilla than any other animal I know.
8: And he once got pounced on by a lusty capercaillie grouse in the Scottish Highlands.
11: He is so charged up, this being the breeding season, that he'll display to almost anything, including me. No doubt.
8: He's explored mating rituals of fireflies.
11: The sexual signals of the fireflies.
8: Blue whales.
12: I can see its tail just under my boat here. And it's coming up. It's coming up.
8: And Galapagos tortoises, some of whom are even older than him. He collected fossils as a kid, studied zoology at Cambridge, got drafted into the Royal Navy in 1947, and then had a whole career as a BBC manager before moving on screen only when someone else got ill. Sharmila Chowdhury was 15 when she first saw one of his films in the cinema in her native India.
13: There was this man showing me all these extraordinary creatures, from tiny protozoans to strange sea cucumbers.
8: It changed her life. She too decided to study zoology and went all the way to a PhD. She moved to the UK, met her teenage idol, and then got hired by him. Last year, Chowdhury produced the film Wild London, in which Attenborough, then aged 99, shimmies on his belly to get eye to eye with a spiny hedgehog.
13: You know, we call him the animal whisperer, the little peregrine chick in Wild London. It was screaming its little head off. And then David said, now, you know, it's all right. And this little bird leaned back, looked up at David, and just seemed to know it's going to be all right.
8: It's kind of like what he does to us all. Stop commuters on a busy London street and they'll wax poetic about memories from childhood and that iconic hushed voice.
14: Sunday afternoons watching Planet Earth with my dad growing up.
15: We connect his voice with nature. He's a good person. And at the moment, that's really rare.
16: He's just likable. He can inform you, make you cry at some iguanas being chased by snakes. So I think the world is a better place because of him.

0: But when he took to the streets after George Floyd's murder, she told him to stay home. At StoryCorps, for the first time, she explained why.
1: Can I tell you a secret?
2: What?
1: That street where George Floyd was murdered. I've never even driven down that street.
2: Why haven't you?
1: Because I remember when he called out for his mother. And I would never want that to happen to you and for you to call out for me. So I will never drive down that street.
2: I remember when you told me you didn't want me to protest, but I kept saying, Mom, I'm going out there.
1: I remember sitting straight up because I didn't expect for you to say that to me.
2: It's in our blood. I didn't want to hide. I was so angry at watching what happened. I didn't care if I was shot by a rubber bullet, even though I was.
1: Excuse me, back up. Did you say you were shot?
2: I was shot by a rubber bullet.
1: I wish I would have known that.
2: Why didn't you want me to go out there?
1: So, we come from the zip code 53206 in Milwaukee, right?
2: Yeah.
1: That zip code incarcerates more black men than any other in the nation. So, I was determined to get you out of that environment. I work part-time, and I would save part of my paycheck to apply for law schools in Minneapolis. And I feel guilty. I worked so hard for you to not see this. But I'll bring you right to the doorstep of where it was happening.
2: Don't feel guilty, Mom. You know, I think you did an amazing job. Now I can go out and make a difference. You know, I always call you if I need some help.
1: Good answer, but you're just telling me you're going to do it again.
2: Yes, if it's needed.
1: Hopefully we don't have to cross that bridge. But I notice now that you speak up for yourself. And what I love about that the most is that if I'm not here tomorrow, you'll be able to take care of yourself. I'm proud of you.
2: I love you, Mom.
1: I love you, son.
0: Calandra Rebering and Donovan Harris in Minneapolis. Their conversation is from StoryCorps' Brightness in Black project.
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4: Wine experts are called sommeliers, and in the world of coffee, they're called Q graders. And only recently have they begun to grade a key ingredient of chocolate, cacao.
5: A lot of the cacao producers live under poverty limits. And so there are a lot of economical challenges.
4: How a cacao grading system helps farmers and consumers on the next All Things Considered from NPR News.

0: Live from NPR News in Washington, I'm Dave Mattingly. President Trump says a ceasefire with Iran remains in place despite the latest attacks in the Middle East. U.S. Central Command says American forces struck Iranian missile and drone sites after three Navy destroyers were attacked while transiting the Strait of Hormuz. NPR's Aya Batraoui is in Dubai.
1: This is the first report of U.S. airstrikes on Iranian soil since the ceasefire a month ago. CENTCOM says it responded to, quote, unprovoked Iranian attacks and that it responded with self-defense strikes yesterday after three U.S. naval ships were attacked by Iranian speedboats, missiles, and drones while they were moving through the Strait of Hormuz southward and out toward the Gulf of Oman.
0: There's now late

0: word that Iran has seized an oil tanker in the region. The World Health Organization says the risk of hantavirus outbreaks spreading from a cruise ship in the Atlantic to the wider public remains low. Still, health authorities in the U.S. are among those tracking passengers from the Dutch flagship. Three people on the cruise have died. Spanish authorities are preparing to receive more than 140 passengers from the ship in the Canary Islands. Tennessee's majority Republican legislature has approved a new congressional map after days of vocal objections from Democratic lawmakers. It follows last week's ruling by the U.S. Supreme Court that struck down Louisiana's redrawn map. This is NPR News. The National Weather Service says at least three tornadoes caused Wednesday night's widespread damage in central and western parts of Mississippi. Hundreds of homes were damaged or destroyed. At least 17 people were hurt. The man who firebombed pro-Israeli demonstrators in Boulder, Colorado last year has been sentenced to life in prison without the possibility of parole. The attack left an 82-year-old woman dead. A dozen other people were injured. Allison Sherry with Colorado Public Radio reports.
1: The now 46-year-old Egyptian national told police at the time of the attack that he wanted to, quote, send a message about Israel. But in court for his sentencing, he told the judge if he had to do it over again, he wouldn't, and that he was sorry. He then said he believed in justice, and he wished Colorado had the death penalty so he could be sentenced to it. Victims told the judge the anti-Semitic attack has left them with lingering trauma. Dr. Rahel Halpern was injured that day.
2: We have been surrounded by words that created a space in which somebody can imagine then throwing 18 hot Molotov cocktails is the right way to deal with whatever concerns he had.
1: The man still faces federal hate crimes charges, and the death penalty is a possibility in that case. For NPR News, I'm Allison Sherry in Boulder.
0: Authorities say Mohammed Soleiman had been living in the U.S. illegally. I'm Dave Mattingly in Washington.

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1: It's Morning Edition from NPR News. I'm Leila Fadel in Washington, D.C.
2: And I'm A. Martinez in Culver City, California. Tennessee is the first state to redraw its congressional map after the Supreme Court's move last week to weaken protections against racial discrimination in redistricting under the Voting Rights Act.
1: Yeah, Tennessee's legislature passed it, and the governor signed it into law on Thursday. It carves up a majority black district, eliminating the state's last Democratic House seat. It's part of a wave of Republican-led states that have redrawn voting maps ahead of the midterm elections. President Trump kicked off the national redistricting race last year.
2: Joining us for member station WPLN in Nashville this morning is Mariana Bacquiao. So what can you tell us about the new congressional map in Tennessee?
3: Well, the biggest change is to the city of Memphis, a majority black district that up until last week had been protected under part of the Voting Rights Act. Now the city will be split into three different congressional districts, and it means all nine of the state's U.S. House seats are more likely to go to Republicans. Protesters from the state's blue cities argue that this will take away the voice of voters who support Democrats, roughly a third of the state's population. Some Republicans agreed in their own way. We had a few no votes and a few who abstained, but by and large, the state's Republican supermajority was on board with Trump's redistricting plan. Memphis's 9th congressional district was pretty compact. Now it will stretch nearly 300 miles from the border with Mississippi in the western corner of the state to the edge of Nashville in the middle of the state.
2: Okay, so what's been the early reaction?
3: The NAACP has filed a petition to challenge the map. They've argued that this is too close to the election to change the maps. People could be confused about what district they're even in. But across the country, mid-decade redistricting efforts have survived in court, so far at least. Republicans have said this is strictly partisan, and partisan gerrymandering is legal. This is what State Representative Jason Zachary had to say yesterday during the floor debate.
4: This map was drafted based on politics, based on population, and the opportunity for the first time in history for us to send an entire Republican delegation from Tennessee to represent the state in Washington, D.C.
3: The protesters who came to Nashville from Memphis for demonstrations yesterday said, "You can't really consider this without the context of race and the obstacles that have historically stopped black voters from casting a ballot." One protester, Tequila Johnson, addressed the crowd by invoking Tennessee's history as the birthplace of the Ku Klux Klan and Nashville's history as the first city to desegregate lunch counters.
5: So don't you dare let nobody tell you we don't have hope because we are red state. Yeah. Tennessee is a movement state. Yeah.
3: Even though they see this as a setback, protesters say what really matters is who comes out to vote in November.
2: Now, Tennessee is the first state to do this after the Supreme Court ruling. Doesn't look like it's going to be the last. What states could possibly be next?
3: Yeah, just in the last few days, Republicans in states across the South, Louisiana, Alabama, and South Carolina are rushing to redistrict congressional maps. That's on top of redistricting that started last year when President Trump asked states to redraw maps to give Republicans an edge.
2: Mariana Bacquiao from WPLN, thank you very much.
3: Thank you.
1: During his first presidential campaign, Donald Trump's Twitter feed seemed inescapable. His chaotic posts hijacked news cycles. More than 10 years later, and the president's social media posts are a daily fact of life. Some become major stories, like when he insulted the Pope or when he mocked Islam and used an expletive on Easter morning. But most of his thousands of posts can be hard to keep up with. So NPR White House correspondent Danielle Kurtzleben wanted to know what he's saying when many people aren't paying attention, and she analyzed months of Truth Social posts to tell us what he's been saying. And she joins me now. Hey, Danielle.
6: Good morning.
1: So how did you go about this project?
6: Well, with the help of our data visualization team at NPR, I compiled the first 4 months of Trump's Truth Social posts this year into one spreadsheet. That's more than 2,000 posts. And then I went through one by one and categorized them. I looked at topic. So is this post about Iran? Is it about Greenland? About the ballroom? And also the type of post. Is any given post an endorsement? Is it an attack? Is it just a repost?
1: Okay, so a lot of work there. What did you find?
6: Well, first off, it's no surprise that our president is extremely online. Yeah. We all knew that. But what's striking is the scope of the onlineness. He's been averaging around 19 posts per day. And a lot of them are videos or pictures he's grabbing from social media site X. So he's apparently got his eyes on both social networks and maybe more. Now, as for topics, none are super surprising. His top areas are current elections, like when he endorses a candidate. He also posts a lot about Iran and the economy. But really, a big point of this project was to get a sense of where his attention is.
1: What do you mean?
6: Well, I looked at March 1st as an example. That's the day after the U.S. bombed Iran. That day, he, yes, posted about the war, but he also posted, for example, a video making fun of Mitch McConnell. He made a dozen posts showing other people praising his State of the Union address, a speech that had happened 5 days earlier. He also posted an article from 2024 about how Lady Gaga's father endorsed him in the presidential election. So he had a lot of things on his mind that day. Mm. And if you zoom out from there, you see even more about where his attention is broadly. He posted more than 70 times this year about how he still thinks the 2020 election was rigged. Of course, that is a lie. And that's more than he posted about tariffs, more than he even posted about the SAVE Act, which is a bill he's been relentlessly promoting. It would require voter ID, among other things. One more example. He posted about agriculture and farmers 4 times over those 4 months. That's less than half as often as he posted about comedian Bill Maher.
1: Huh.
6: So again, maybe it's not surprising how much his attention is on his grievances, but it's really telling to see it quantified.
1: You know, Trump doesn't just post about grievances or share other people's praise online. He also announces official business on social media, nominations, tariffs, developments in the war with Iran. What effects does his posting have on the real world?
6: Well, of course, it depends on the topic and what he's saying. At the very least, like with tariffs, it's introduced massive unpredictability into the business world. I should add here that Caroline Levitt, the White House press secretary, has told us that in response to my questions, that Truth Social is, quote, the most powerful and popular social media platform in the world because it serves as President Trump's authentic voice. But I talked to John Bolton, who was national security advisor during Trump's first term, and he said he thinks the president's posting is negatively affecting Iran negotiations.
7: The very ferocity of his tweets just tell the Iranians, if we just be patient a little while longer, he's just going to flip right out entirely. And he wants out, so we're going to drag it out and get every concession we can from him. I don't understand why he can't see that.
6: So Trump's posts, yeah, they have serious consequences.
1: You can read more of NPR's Danielle Kurtzleben's full story on the thousands of posts she went through at NPR.org. Danielle, thanks for doing this work.
6: Of course.
1: This is NPR News.

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2: Good morning, Amy Martinez. There's a rock out in space, almost as far away as Pluto. It's not really big enough to keep air from floating away, and it's so cold out where it is that what doesn't leave should turn into ice and hit the surface. But a new paper by astronomers shows this object has a very thin atmosphere. It's called 2002 XB93. Only interesting ones tend to get real names. But since it's kind of sort of like Pluto, why can't it be Goofy? It's Morning Edition.
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3: It's Morning Edition from NPR News. I'm Leila Fadel.
2: And I'm Martinez. One of the nation's largest bowling alley chains is facing a class action lawsuit. A group of bowlers from across the country sued Lucky Strike Entertainment, formerly known as the Bolero Corporation, in a federal court in Seattle. Katia Schwenk is a reporter for The Lever and is following the case. So, Katia, what argument is this lawsuit making?
4: Yeah, so, you know, this lawsuit was filed by a collection of avid bowlers, for the most part just regular people who love bowling, who say that Lucky Strike over the past decade has launched a anti-competitive scheme to purchase bowling alleys across the country. And you know, in order to raise prices on consumers, and in doing so has violated antitrust laws and consumer protection laws.
2: So according to the suit, how did Lucky Strike maybe change the experience for bowlers nationwide?
4: Right. So, you know, I think it's easy to imagine, like, you know, your old school local bowling alley, you know, which, you know, humble, cheap food, cheap beer, you know, family friendly. And what, you know, these bowlers are saying in their new lawsuit is that, you know, when Lucky Strike comes in, they really, you know, not only are buying these independent bowling centers, but are really changing their character in part to improve its profits. So, you know, Lucky Strike really brands itself as like an entertainment company. It claims that it wants to be like a mini Disney. And so when Lucky Strike buys many of these independent bowling alleys, you know, the lawsuit says that it brings in, you know, loud music, you know, the cheap beer is replaced by more expensive cocktails, and it does things like, you know, allegedly cut maintenance and operating hours, all to, you know, pad its bottom line. And, you know, it's a playbook that, you know, Wall Street or private equity-backed companies have used in other industries too, and now it seems that it's coming to bowling.
2: Now, in a statement to NPR, Lucky Strike called the lawsuit meritless and said they are confident in their conduct, the law, and will, quote, defend this case vigorously and to the fullest. What are the bowlers who brought this lawsuit calling on Lucky Strike to actually do?
4: Yeah, so they're asking, you know, not only for damages, but also for the court to, you know, unwind some of these purchases. You know, in some markets, Lucky Strike owns, you know, as much as 95% of the market share. So, you know, that obviously reduces choice. You know, if Lucky Strike is your only option, you know, you're sort of forced to go there. There's less competition. So, you know, these consumers are asking for these purchases to be rolled back. They're also asking for Lucky Strike to, you know, divest from its ownership of the Professional Bowling Association, which is sort of the premier organization, you know, for bowling as a sport, which, you know, Lucky Strike, when it was known as Bolero, bought a few years back. So they're really trying to bring back, you know, power to the independent bowling center and hopefully make bowling a more competitive market.
2: That's Katia Schwenk with the independent investigative news outlet, The Lever. Thanks a lot for your reporting on this.
4: Thanks so much for having me.

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0: From Marketplace, I'm Sabri Benishour. Yesterday, the Court of International Trade ruled that President Trump's latest round of tariffs are illegal. These were the 10% tariffs the administration imposed after the previous batch of tariffs was also ruled illegal by the Supreme Court. But this latest ruling is narrow. It only blocks the tariffs for a couple of companies in the state of Washington, and these tariffs expire anyway in July. After that, the administration is preparing a whole new batch of more long-term import taxes. Meanwhile, U.S. businesses, who, reminder, are the ones paying these tariffs, are getting tossed around on the waves. Just before we got this ruling, we checked in with one of those businesses to see how the refund process was going for the first round. Rachel Rosner is the owner and founder of Eldon Street Tea Shop in Reston, Virginia. Rachel, nice to talk to you again.
2: Hi, Sabri. Thanks for having me on.
0: You sell tea. There are not a lot of places you can grow tea in the U.S., so you got to import. How disruptive, remind everyone, were the tariffs for you last year?
2: The tariffs were very disruptive. This is the first time ever that a full tariff on tea had ever been in existence. And so it was very impactful because we get 100% of our tea from overseas, especially if you're wanting more specific kinds of tea, different varietals. You can only get that overseas in specific regions around the world. And so with the global tariffs, it was very impactful for our business.
0: Now, last time we talked, you were mulling over whether it would be possible or worthwhile to try and get a refund on tariffs. Where did you end up landing on that?
2: We're still mulling it over. We have begun looking at the process. It is a lot of headache, and it is a lot of uncertainty. I have a couple other business owner acquaintances who have gone through the process, who have said that the process online has been fairly streamlined and easy. However, they really haven't had any communication since they filled out the application. So they're kind of in limbo. They don't know what they're going to be getting. They don't know when they're going to be getting it. And so they just kind of feel like it was for nothing at this point.
0: Some businesses had to take out loans to pay for tariffs or front load imports so they were interest, or they had to pay consultants to help them figure out their supply chains. These are costs that are not going to get refunded with tariffs, which is a long way of asking, you know, do refunds or eventual lower prices for you mean you can lower prices for your customers?
2: Yes, I will definitely say, just to continue with your last question, that also the shipping situation with the gas prices has not lowered our costs either. So that's like an added on right now to what we had to pay in tariffs plus extra shipping costs for getting tea here. And so it's all playing into each other. We did have to take out a loan, a small loan, to cover some of the tariff costs. And yeah, that is not covered through the refund process, and we still have to pay that back.
0: Rachel Rosner is owner and founder of Eldon Street Tea Shop in Reston, Virginia. Thank you.
2: Thank you. Thank you for having me on.
0: All right, let's do the numbers. Brent crude is down very slightly. It's at $100 a barrel. Dow, S&P, and NASDAQ futures are all up in the 3 to 7 tenths% range, with Dow futures up 156 points. The yield on the 10-year Treasury is 4.38%. Instagram will stop encrypting private messages between users starting today. That means Meta will be able to see everyone's DMs. Meta had been criticized by child safety groups and law enforcement for allowing encrypted messaging.
1: 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And by GEP. With GEP Key Agentic AI and GEP Smart Software, GEP is at the forefront in agentic procurement orchestration and autonomous supply chains.
0: There are 16 host cities for the 2026 FIFA World Cup, and about a dozen of them will be in the U.S. The rest are in Canada and Mexico. And while the event has been expected to bring waves of fans to see to these cities, boosting tourism, a report out this week from the American Hotel and Lodging Association suggests the reality is a little more nuanced than that. While hoteliers in some cities, including Atlanta and Miami, are reporting that demand has exceeded expectations, other markets, including Kansas City, are saying the pace of bookings is not as high as they'd hoped. Marketplace's Carla Javier called up some hotels to see how things are playing out.
3: At the Fontaine Hotel in Kansas City, General Manager Stephen Jenkins expected more bookings starting in February or so.
4: I think we may have been slightly too optimistic with our outlook in the sense of timing.
3: In fact, bookings just started picking up more recently.
4: We've probably doubled our occupancy over the past 3 to 4 weeks or so, which has been a nice relief for us here.
3: Jenkins says the hotel adjusted its marketing strategy, targeting potential guests in the Midwest who can drive in more last minute.
4: To be completely frank, it may cause us an extra gray hair or two, but as long as we're able to do all we can to capture those bookings, then we will be just fine.
3: Stay Pineapple operates hotels in a handful of the World Cup cities, including Seattle, Boston, New York, and San Francisco. President Dina Balland says,
5: currently, we're tracking about 10% above what we anticipated and budgeted for.
3: Though she says those expectations were already fairly reserved.
5: There's multiple things going on in the world right now that are just suppressing demand. The war in Iran, the gas prices, overall inbound travel into the U.S. internationally is down.
3: And as Balland points out, some bookings will just have to be last minute, because who might want to watch, say, the July 6th match in Seattle will depend on which teams make it that far. I'm Carla Javier for Marketplace.
0: Our executive producer is Nancy Fargali. Our digital team includes Antoinette Brock, Emily McCune, and Dylan Mietinen. Our engineers are Brian Allison, Sam Keenan, and David Schreck. And in New York, I'm Sabri Benishor with the Marketplace Morning Report. 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
2: Some passengers on the cruise ship at the center of the hantavirus outbreak have gone home, including to the U.S. I'm Martinez.
3: And I'm Leila Fadel. Public health officials are using contact tracing to track the disease and prevent a wider epidemic. Also, a songwriter behind hits for Gwen Stefani, Pink, and Christina Aguilera is returning to her own music. It's Friday, May 8th, Victory in Europe Day, VE Day, the formal end of World War II in Europe. Russia celebrates the defeat of Nazi Germany tomorrow and is scaling back this year's public military displays. The news is next.
4: Live from NPR News in Washington, I'm Corva Coleman. Iran says its naval commandos have seized an oil tanker. It did not say where, but the statement says the seizure was for attempting to undermine Iranian interests. This comes after Iran and the U.S. military traded fire last night for the second time this week. Tennessee has approved new congressional maps. It's part of President Trump's plan to create more Republican seats in Congress. From member station WPLN, Mariana Bacallao reports the effort drew widespread protests.
5: Hundreds chanted No Jim Crow 2.0 and shame as lawmakers met to approve new maps splitting Memphis and its majority black voting bloc into three districts, one of which spans nearly 300 miles. The old district was contained to the city of Memphis. Republican supporters of the move say it would give the state a chance to have all its nine House members be from the GOP. To pass the new maps, the legislature first had to strike down a 50-year-old law that barred mid-decade redistricting. The quick turnaround time could impact voters in the military and overseas. For NPR News, I'm Mariana Bacallao in Nashville.
4: Public health experts are raising concern about why the U.S. government has not had a more public response to the hantavirus outbreak that started on a cruise ship. NPR's Gabriella Emanuel reports.
6: The Centers for Disease Control and Prevention sent out a brief email on Wednesday saying they are monitoring the response and coordinating with international partners without specifics. Jeannie Morazzo, head of the Infectious Disease Society of America, says she would have expected press conferences, a health alert, and likely a team sent to help in the investigation.
7: We have seen large-scale funding and workforce cuts made in the last year. So all of these things are having really profound ripple effects.
6: The World Health Organization says their teams have been in regular contact with the U.S. and getting technical advice. The CDC did not immediately respond to NPR's request for comment. Gabriella Emanuel, NPR News.
4: The U.S. has stepped up the number of boat strikes it has carried out in the Caribbean and the Eastern Pacific. These have killed nearly 200 people. President Trump says he is attacking drug trafficking, but he does not provide evidence to support the allegation. NPR's Carrie Kahn has more.
8: President Trump likes to cite numbers of lives saved from overdoses in the U.S. by killing these seafaring drug traffickers. But most drug overdoses in the U.S. are caused by fentanyl, which is not trafficked on the seas from South America. And even the South Command General, Francis Donovan, doubts the strike's efficacy. He told a Senate Armed Services Committee in March that, quote, boat strikes aren't the answer.
4: NPR's Carrie Kahn reporting. You're listening to NPR News. President Trump is threatening new tariffs on European products if the EU does not enact trade terms set out in a proposed deal. This comes as a specialty federal court overturned more of his new tariffs. Trump imposed the new tariffs after the U.S. Supreme Court overturned some of them enacted last year. The specialty court ruled the new tariffs are also unlawful. New York City's mayor and the chief of a large financial services company are criticizing each other over taxing wealth. NPR's Windsor Johnston reports their dispute highlights how tax policy may affect where companies choose to locate.
1: Citadel CEO Ken Griffin criticized Mayor Zohran Mamdani's proposal to tax luxury properties owned by wealthy part-time residents. Mamdani argues the city's tax system favors the ultra-wealthy, while critics say New York is already near a tipping point on taxes for high earners. Jared Walczak is with the center-right think tank, the Tax Foundation. He says the state depends heavily on top earners for revenue.
9: New York State gets about 40% of its income tax revenue from the top 1%. You lose some of those people, you lose a lot of tax revenue.
1: Walczak says the proposal itself is relatively narrow, but says concerns over future tax increases could be a deterrent for some companies. Windsor Johnston, NPR News.
10: The renowned British wildlife expert David Attenborough turns 100 years old today. There are celebrations in London. Fans dressed as bumblebees and lions have gathered to wish Attenborough a happy birthday. 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

0: It's Morning Edition from NPR News. I'm Leila Fadel in Washington, D.C.
1: And I'm A. Martinez in Culver City, California. For a second time this week, the U.S. and Iran traded fire.
0: The U.S. military says three Navy ships came under attack Thursday as they moved through waters near Iran. U.S. Central Command says it responded by attacking Iranian missile and drone strikes. And this morning, Iran's Revolutionary Guard said its naval commando seized a tanker for attempting to undermine Iranian interests without elaborating. Coming up, we'll speak with the top Democrat on the House Armed Services Committee about what Congress is doing to push the Trump administration to wind down the war. We begin with the latest developments from the region.
1: NPR international correspondent Haya Batraoui is in Dubai. Tell us, what else do we know about what happened last night in the Gulf?
2: Yes, this is the first report of U.S. airstrikes on Iranian soil since the ceasefire a month ago. CENTCOM says it responded to, quote, unprovoked Iranian attacks and responded with self-defense strikes yesterday after they say three U.S. Navy ships were attacked by Iranian speedboats, missiles, and drones while moving through the Strait of Hormuz southward and out toward the Gulf of Oman. Now, CENTCOM says it intercepted those attacks. Iran, though, says the U.S. started this latest round of violence by attacking one of its oil tankers in the strait and that three areas along its coast were hit by U.S. airstrikes and that it did hit those U.S. naval ships transiting the strait. Iran's first news agency published videos of Iran's missile attacks against U.S. forces. Have a listen. And, this vital waterway was where we saw violence flare up also on Monday when President Trump launched that surprise operation called Project Freedom to try and take control of the strait from Iran, but that operation was abruptly halted by Trump. And both times the violence risked engulfing this region again. The United Arab Emirates, where I'm talking to you from, came under Iranian attacks throughout the week, including again last night.
1: Yeah, the control of the Strait of Hormuz is Iran's most important point of leverage. So what does this latest round of violence mean for the ceasefire?
2: Right. This waterway is vital to the world, but Iran has blocked access to it to ships since the start of the war. And, you know, with ships unable to transit, we're seeing really high oil prices because there's now 13 million barrels of oil a day off the market and shortages of things like fertilizers and other products that come from this region. And this has hurt Trump's polling ahead of midterm elections later this year. But despite this latest round of violence, neither the U.S. or Iran seem eager to return to war. Listen to what Trump told reporters yesterday. He says the ceasefire is still on.
3: They trifled with us today. We blew them away. They trifled. I call that a trifle. I'll let you know when there's no ceasefire. You won't have to know. If there's no ceasefire, you're not going to have to know. You're just going to have to look at one big glow coming out of Iran.
2: But alongside those comments, Trump is still threatening Iran with more bombing if it does not agree to a U.S. proposal to ending this war. Iran says it's reviewing that text and will deliver a response to mediator Pakistan.
1: You mentioned the UAE coming under Iranian attack again this week. So what are you hearing from Gulf Arab states?
2: The UAE has borne the brunt of Iran's attacks throughout this war, including this week when its key oil terminal caught fire for 2 days from an Iranian drone attack. And it says it reserves the right to self-defense. And we also know that the UAE is using Israeli and U.S. defense systems to intercept Iran's attacks. Iran's foreign ministry, however, is warning leaders in Abu Dhabi against, quote, collusion with Israel and the U.S. But the UAE is doubling down on those alliances and says a ceasefire with Iran is not enough. It wants the U.S. to push for a deal that also limits Iran's missiles and drones and its support for proxies like Hezbollah. But, you know, other countries in the region like Qatar, Oman, and Saudi Arabia, they're more supportive of current ceasefire efforts because they don't want their infrastructure attacked again. The Pakistani prime minister says that he and Saudi Arabia's crown prince asked Trump to halt Project Freedom earlier this week, and he did after just 36 hours. And support of Gulf Arab states is important because the U.S. needs their approval to use bases and their airspace.
1: That's NPR international correspondent Haya Batraoui in Dubai. Thanks a lot.
2: Thank you.
0: Representative Adam Smith of Washington is a top Democrat on the House Armed Services Committee, and he's joining us this morning to discuss the latest round of strikes and counterstrikes between Iran and the U.S. Good morning, Congressman. Welcome back to the program.
4: Good morning. Thanks for having me on.
0: So President Trump told ABC these latest strikes on Iran were a love tap, and he insists the ceasefire stands. Do you see it that way?
4: Well, it's not a ceasefire, obviously. Ceasefire means you stop firing, and we haven't. And there's been flare-ups in a variety of different places. But the larger problem is that the negotiations are still so far apart. Iran basically is saying, pay us to open back up the strait. And that was not the objective on our side at the start of this war. We want, as you just cited the UAE asking for, Iran to stop their nuclear program, stop their ballistic missile program and stop supporting terrorists in the region. And Iran right now is refusing to even discuss that. So, you know, we're definitely in a weaker position. So that's the biggest problem right
0: but
4: now.
0: But we're hearing the president insist a deal is close with Iran and they better agree or they'll feel a lot of pain. This is the type of language we're hearing. But that stated goal, that the rationale for starting this war was to eliminate Iran's nuclear capabilities, even though the U.S.'s own intelligence found Iran had not made the decision to pursue nuclear weapons. Are there any indications the U.S. is succeeding in eliminating Iran's nuclear ambitions and its enriched uranium?
4: Yeah, clearly not. And I think that the biggest problem with that analysis is, like I said, is Iran does not seem to be willing to talk about this. Now, yes, we have heard from Trump over and over and over again. Heck, we've been hearing from Trump for 9 years now that Iran is, quote, begging to make a deal. The biggest thing we know is there's very little evidence of that actually being the case, number one. Number two, we certainly know that President Trump is not above not being honest about that. The only possibility, the thing that some experts will say, is that the pressure from our blockade will get Iran to change their mind. Right now, there's no clear evidence that that is happening. That's what Trump keeps saying, but I really want to emphasize this point. I mean, it was like 3 weeks ago that Trump declared that Iran had agreed to all of our demands, and within hours, it became clear that they had agreed to none of them. So one of the problems in this negotiation is President Trump keeps saying things that clearly turn out not to be true. That makes it hard to know where this is going.
0: What about the bigger issue that this war is happening at all, given that the president did not consult Congress, let alone secure congressional approval, and lawmakers have so far been unable to pass any measure or use any tool to limit what is happening here, despite the fact that the polling shows that the majority of Americans are worried about this war and against it?
4: Yeah, no, that's the major issue. The cost of this war has been devastating.
0: But is this a new normal that this is that Congress can't do anything?
4: Yeah, let me walk through the most important part of this, which is the cost of this war. The New York Times has a good good article this morning outlining the economic cost. We've seen the price of gasoline go over $4.50 a gallon here. It said global economic impacts by shutting down, you know, the Middle East economy, and we have not achieved any sort of benefit towards that to date. And it's also worth noting that when this war started, Iran was weak and negotiating over that nuclear program. We've made no progress whatsoever. We have not degraded their nuclear program at all during the course of this war. So, yeah, as far as the new normal, I don't know if it's new. Every single president during my time has started some conflict without congressional approval. Well, I guess it is a little bit new normal in the sense that even George W. Bush came to Congress. Yes, I think Trump has taken it to a new level, as he has in all areas. Look, Trump has concentrated power and acted more like an authoritarian than like a democratically elected president of a constitutional republic. Under the Trump administration, yes, I think it is the new normal, and it's up to Congress in the country to work hard to rein him in, but crucially, after Trump, to make sure that this doesn't become the new normal, which I think there's a real risk of.
0: Is Congress doing anything to investigate or document the way that the U.S. is prosecuting this war and concerns around whether the U.S. is committing war crimes? When you think of the school that was attacked where all these children were killed and the many threats of bombing civilian infrastructure in Iran, which would be war crimes.
4: Yeah. I am, as the ranking member of the House Armed Services Committee, been pressing that issue. I pressed Secretary Hegseth on that issue. I pressed Secretary Hegseth on that issue last week when I asked him about the bombing of that girl's school, which we all know was a mistake by the U.S., and yet we will not admit it. That's another new normal that I think President Trump is putting in place. And Secretary Hegseth, we don't seem to care about civilian casualties. So right now, the Republican majority has not done their job. Hopefully, I'll become chairman and we'll be able to do those investigations.
0: Democratic Congressman Adam Smith, ranking member on the House Armed Services Committee, thank you for your time.
4: Thank you.
5: The Trump administration has lost another tariff battle in federal court. A trade court struck down a round of import taxes that the president ordered in February. They were an attempt to replace an earlier round of tariffs that were outlawed by the U.S. Supreme Court. Here's NPR's Scott Horsley.
6: Almost immediately after the Supreme Court ruled the president had overstepped his authority in ordering double-digit tariffs on nearly everything the U.S. imports, Trump ordered a new round of import taxes, 10% this time, using a different statute. Tariff opponents marched right back into court, arguing these new tariffs are also illegal because the conditions that statute is designed to address don't currently exist. And in a 2-to-1 ruling, a specialty trade court agreed. Jay Foreman, who imports Tonka trucks and Lincoln Logs, among other toys, was one of the businesses that successfully challenged this second round of tariffs.
7: The administration can take a shot and do what they want, but we can also fight back, and we fought back today, and we won, and we're extremely excited.
6: Foreman says while import taxes on certain strategic items might make sense, a blanket 10% tax on all imports hurts businesses and consumers.
7: To approach this situation with a bazooka instead of a fine-tooth comb makes no sense.
6: It's not clear how widespread the effects of this ruling will be. For now, it applies only to the two importers who brought the case, along with the state of Washington. Attorneys say it may depend on the next round of litigation and whether other importers seek similar tariff protection. In any case, the new tariffs were temporary, set to expire in July. The administration is still exploring other ways to tax imports using different authorities. Meanwhile, the government's in the process of refunding the money collected from the original tariffs the Supreme Court struck down. The first of an estimated $166 billion in refunds is expected to be paid next week. Scott Horsley, NPR News, Washington.
5: This is NPR News.

0: Alexander Hamilton.
1: On the next Fresh Air, Broadway producer Jeffrey Seller. He played a key role in the productions of Rent, Hamilton, In the Heights, Avenue Q, and the revival of Sondheim's Sweeney Todd that starred Josh Groban. His memoir, Theater Kid, is about his life and what it's like to produce a Broadway musical. Join us.
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5: This is Morning Edition from NPR News. I'm Layla Faldin.
6: And I'm A. Martinez. In the 1990s, Linda Perry's band Four Non Blondes had a huge hit with What's Up.

0: song keeps finding new life, whether screamed from the stage at countless karaoke nights or even in mashups on TikTok.
1: It's one of those songs that there's always somebody screwing something up in the world. And nowadays, it's amplified because of social media. But all the stuff we're going through, we've gone through before. We just didn't know it.
0: That is Linda Perry. Four Non Blondes' debut album was their only album. They broke up shortly after that. But Perry went on to write some of the biggest pop songs of the 2000s. She wrote that one for Pink, Christina Aguilera, Gwen Stefani. They all had hits with Linda Perry's songs as well. Now she's back to performing her own material. Linda Perry's first album in 25 years. It's called Let It Die Here.

0: So what exactly do you want to let die here?
1: Let It Die Here, the album, is about my mom and experiences that I had, trauma, the abuse, all of that stuff. So Let It Die Here means exactly that, you know. I want to let that trauma die here. I want to let this past go. I want to let that anger and the guilt and the shame and the blame go.
0: How easy is that? Because mothers and daughters, I mean, how does that get let go eventually? Is it possible?
1: Well, I spent pretty much my whole life trying to figure things out. And one day, I don't know, it was like before my mother passed away, I realized my mom was never going to change. But, you know, I hold on to things, you know, when it comes to emotions, your parents. I mean, I want to understand, why did you make a 5-year-old feel so bad? Why would you hit that little child? Why would you abuse them in such a way? Why? So it wasn't about what she did. It was more about why. It already happened. I get it. I can't take that back. And I would never, actually. You can ask me right now, is there anything I would change about my childhood? And I would say absolutely not, because I'm an awesome mom. I am not my mom. I'm an understanding mom, and I'm a supportive mom, and I make mistakes, and I'm accountable.
0: There's a song on this album called I Am Daughter. Let's hear a little bit of I Am Daughter.

0: it me or is it a little bit of a bossa nova thing happening with this song?
1: Oh, yeah. My father's from Portugal. My mother's born in Sao Paulo, Brazil. She loved Sergio Mendes and...
0: Okay, so that's what I was hearing there.
1: You know, she loved Brazil 66. Loved them. So that was me bringing in my culture, my, you know, where I come from. I had written this song that was basically saying, I hope now that you don't have any guilt or shame and you're free.
0: Now, looking back on your career, Linda, it seems like you made two big decisions that have kind of defined things for you.

0: an artist. Did that mean that you had to give up performing and become a producer to do that?
1: So I made this record in flight, and when that record got no love, then I just discovered, oh, my feelings get hurt too quickly. So maybe I'm not supposed to be in front. Maybe I'm supposed to be in the back.
0: Because when I think about the people you've collaborated with and the songs that they have done, so Pink, Get the Party Started, Gwen Stefani, What You Waiting For, I mean, these are very different songs than What's Up. I mean, it just seems like if I were to tell someone that the person who wrote and performed that song produced and wrote those other songs, they'd be like, wait a second, these two things don't belong together.
1: Yeah, but that's me.
0: Yeah,
1: I love country, I love R&B, I love all styles of music. So it made kind of perfect sense to me to become this songwriter producer.
0: You also wrote and produced this Christina Aguilera song, 2002.

that won a Grammy for Best Female Pop Vocal Performance, nominated for Song of the Year. Quarter century later, Linda, here is you singing it for your album.

0: why did you finally decide to record your song for your album?
1: When I finished my album, we talked about recording a version of Beautiful to release in front of it, just to remind people that, you know, I'm an artist and, you know, here's a song I wrote. I recorded it, like, so quickly. Like, that recording was so fast. And then once I heard it, I'm like, oh, this goes on the album. It's the missing piece, because my mom was always bringing me down. Always. And her words were harsh, you know? And I felt like this totally helps the story. It's full circle.
0: That is Linda Perry. She's a singer, songwriter, musician, and record producer. Her new album is called Let It Die Here. Linda, thank you.
1: Thank you. Really appreciate it. Ain't that the way it is? You are
0: beautiful. This is NPR News.
2: Wine experts are called sommeliers, and in the world of coffee, they're called Q-graders. And only recently have they begun to grade a key ingredient of chocolate, cacao.
3: A lot of the cacao producers live under poverty limits. And so there are a lot of economical challenges.
2: How a cacao grading system helps farmers and consumers on the next All Things Considered from NPR News.

0: Live from NPR News in Washington, I'm Dave Mattingly. President Trump says the U.S. ceasefire with Iran remains in place despite the latest attacks in the Middle East. Iran attacked three Navy destroyers transiting the Strait of Hormuz yesterday, prompting the U.S. to hit Iranian missile and drone sites. Iran now says it's seized an oil tanker in the region. Legal analysts are among those waiting to see what the U.S. Supreme Court decides about abortion access involving the drug mifepristone and telemedicine. NPR's Selena Simmons-Duffin says yesterday was the deadline for briefs in the case to be filed with the court.
1: Last Friday, an appeals court ruling ended telemedicine access to mifepristone, one of the medications used for abortion and the treatment of miscarriages. Then Justice Samuel Alito put that order on pause for 7 days and instructed the parties involved to file briefs. Now all the briefs are in. Two drug makers explained why they think the Supreme Court should preserve telemedicine access. Louisiana explained why it thinks the justices should suspend that access. The Trump administration's Department of Justice, which represents the Food and Drug Administration, did not file anything. Supreme Court watchers say that's very unusual, especially since FDA's power to regulate prescription medicine is a key issue in this case.

0: Selena Simmons Duffin, NPR News, Washington.
1: This is NPR News from Washington. An elderly French woman who was held in a U.S. Immigration and Customs Enforcement facility in Louisiana is recounting her ordeal. The woman was taken into custody from her home in Alabama and subsequently spent more than 2 weeks in that detention facility. NPR's Eleanor Beardsley has more from Paris.
2: 85-year-old Marie-Thérèse Ross-Maye left France 2 years ago to move to Alabama and marry an American man she knew from the 1950s when he served as a soldier in France. She was in the process of getting a green card when her husband died of natural causes. Ross-Maye told French radio RTL how five ICE agents banged on her door and windows at 5 a.m, handcuffed her and took her away without even letting her get dressed. She described being held with other immigrants in noisy, crowded, and dirty conditions that she called hell on earth. The U.S. government said it released her early because of her age and poor health. According to her children, Ross-Maye arrived in France wearing a dirty prison uniform and in shock. Eleanor Beardsley, NPR News, Paris.
1: Citing strong demand for its movies and video games, Japan's Sony Corporation is forecasting record profits for the current fiscal year. Sony expects earnings to total nearly $7.5 billion, a jump of 13% from the last fiscal year. I'm Dave Mattingly in Washington.

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1: It's Morning Edition from NPR News. I'm Leila Fadel in Washington, D.C.
2: And Amy Martinez in Culver City, California. An international team of disease detectives is racing to connect with people who were on the cruise ship at the center of the hantavirus outbreak. It's an effort to contain the spread of the infection. More than two dozen people have already left the ship and flown across the world, including to South Africa, Switzerland, and the United States. Science reporter Ari Daniel is following this. Ari, tell us what's the latest.
3: Well, authorities say eight cases have now been reported, Five are confirmed hantavirus, and so far three people have died. Now, it's important to note that public health officials are stressing that the risk level remains low. This strain of hantavirus, which shows up as a respiratory infection, appears to spread through close and prolonged contact. And it seems that people are infectious for a rather brief period of time. So authorities are saying this is not the start of the next pandemic. But it is a disease that should be taken seriously, and epidemiologists want to make sure it doesn't spread.
2: Okay, so how are they trying to keep this outbreak under control?
3: The primary tool they're using is something called contact tracing, which essentially means locating the close contacts of anyone who could have been exposed to the virus. Preethi Malani is an infectious disease physician at the University of Michigan.
4: By identifying people who are at risk of infection, you try to get ahead when people don't have symptoms yet, with the goal of preventing the infection from continuing to propagate.
2: So, I remember this from the early days of COVID.
3: That's exactly right. This is a time-tested approach for containing infectious disease. The process starts by identifying someone with an infection or a suspected infection of, in this case, hantavirus. Then experts look to see who they've recently had close contact with, since those people are more likely to have been infected. And that risk assessment is important, says Baguma Titanji, an infectious diseases doctor at Emory University.
5: Otherwise, it becomes an impossible web to contain because everyone is connected to everyone.
3: The next step, involves taking precautions for those who are infected or who may be infected but aren't showing symptoms yet.
2: Okay, precautions. What are we talking about?
3: Well, potentially placing them in quarantine so they don't accidentally come into contact with even more people who may then become exposed and infected. The tricky thing here is the incubation period for this hantavirus can last up to several weeks.
2: Several weeks. Yikes. I mean, that's a long time to wait things out, so it sounds like it's pretty painstaking work.
3: It absolutely is, because you have to reconstruct all the interactions someone has had over days or weeks. Titanji offered this hypothetical example from on board the cruise ship.
5: So you might have an individual who is a source of an infection, and then they were sitting at a dinner table with one individual who then goes back to their cabin and shares a bed with their partner, who has a conversation with someone else on the deck.
3: In other words, that initial source can easily connect with many more people. Public health officials believe this approach will reduce further spread, and yesterday the World Health Organization insisted this effort could break the chain of transmission, thereby preventing a large epidemic.
2: All right, that's science reporter Ari Daniel. Ari, thanks.
3: Thank you, A.
1: Final preparations are underway in Moscow for Victory Day. That's the holiday when Russians mark the Soviet Union's victory over Nazi Germany in World War II. And for the first time in nearly 20 years, a military parade on Red Square has been scaled back amid concerns over Ukrainian drone attacks. Joining us to talk about this is NPR's Charles Maines on the line from the Russian capital. Hi, Charles.
6: Good morning, Leila.
1: Good morning. So how has Russia been celebrating Victory Day lately?
6: You know, Victory Day has long been used by Putin as a symbol and celebration of Russia's rising military might. But it's taken on a new context following the full-scale invasion of Ukraine in 2022. You know, of course, as members of the Soviet Union, Russia and Ukraine were both part of the Allies' fight against Nazi Germany, and it involved massive losses and sacrifice. But Russian President Vladimir Putin has been claiming that the current current war in Ukraine is a continuation of that fight against fascism. In other words, he's linked these two events into one grand and false historical narrative, which oddly enough has become an unintended trap, a constant reminder of a past Soviet victory that Russia's current army hasn't measured up to. In fact, the war in Ukraine has now gone on longer than the Soviets' involvement in the Second World War.
1: Yeah, and there's no end in sight at this point. This week we saw Ukraine and Russia announce separate short-term ceasefires, and neither held. Is that right?
6: That's right. You know, and there's some gamesmanship going on here. First, Russia announced a ceasefire would occur on May 8th and 9th. That's in time for this Red Square parade, and called on Ukraine to abide by it or face massive strikes on its capital, Kyiv. Then Ukrainian President Volodymyr Zelensky said Kyiv would impose its own truce 2 days earlier and see how Russia responded. That tactic didn't work. Russia carried out deadly strikes on East Ukraine. Kyiv then fired on Russia's border regions. There were reports of Ukrainian drones downed on approach to Moscow last night. And Zelensky has made clear he believes Russia has not earned the right to hold its parade in peace. Russia, meanwhile, says its threat to strike Kyiv remains in force should Ukraine disrupt the holiday. So we'll just have to see where things go from here.
1: So all these threats, that's why Russia says it's scaling back the parade. What precautions are they taking?
6: Yeah. So Russia announced that there'll be no major military hardware, no tanks, no missiles, because of the risk of these Ukrainian drone attacks. As you can imagine, that means Russian air defenses are already on high alert here in the city. I should add that I was supposed to be on Red Square on Saturday, but got a call from the Kremlin last night to say my accreditation to the event had been rescinded.
1: Oh, a call from the Kremlin? Did they explain why?
6: Not exactly, but we weren't the only ones disinvited. Security seems to be at the forefront of this decision, and just maybe fear of optics of witnessing something going wrong.
1: You told us recently about the growing internet restrictions in Russia. How do those look now amid all these new security concerns?
6: Yeah, the government announced blackouts of mobile internet services across much of the country in the run-up to the May 9th holiday, again, due to Ukrainian drone attacks. In reality, the blockage has been much more scattershot. You know, the internet went dark for part of Tuesday. The last couple days saw restored service in Moscow, but not, say, in St. Petersburg. The authorities promised May 9th we'll see a total shutdown. And where we see these blackouts, it's been chaotic. Digital bank payments don't go through. E-government services, taxi apps, messaging apps don't work. Now, the Kremlin insists these restrictions are temporary and in the interests of public safety. But they seem to have channeled growing public frustration, not only with the war in Ukraine, but also with President Putin for getting them into it. Yeah, even in this highly controlled political environment that is wartime Russia, his approval ratings are down.
1: That's NPR's Charles Maines in Moscow. Thank you, Charles.
6: Thank you.

0: Congress expanded work requirements for federal food assistance last summer, and as a result, 3 million people have been kicked out of the SNAP program. We'll speak with one of them next time, here and now.
1: Whether you're into politics or pop culture, business or books, the NPR app is your one-stop shop for everything you love from NPR. 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
2: Good morning. I'm Leila Fadel. A conductor was leading an orchestra in Finland last month. As they approached the finale, he swept his arms out and knocked into a violinist playing her 18th century instrument worth millions. His arm knocked the violin to the ground. The conductor called for the orchestra to stop playing. As she picked it up, improbably, the violin didn't have any cracks or scratches. She tuned it, and the show went on. It's Morning Edition. 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
3: It's Morning Edition from NPR News. I'm Leila Fadel.
4: And I'm A. Martinez. There's a growing push among those on the left to raise taxes on the wealthy and cut taxes on lower earners. One Democrat on Capitol Hill wants to tackle both in one bill. Our colleagues at The Indicator from Planet Money, Darian Woods and Adrian Ma, dig into the math.
5: Senator Chris Van Hollen's big idea is more progressive income tax.
6: It is really stacked toward the very wealthy and people who make money off of money, and stacked against people who are making a paycheck day by day.
7: What the senator's bill does is make earnings below $46,000 tax-free at the federal level. You'll still have to pay Medicare and Social Security, but no federal income tax. Then you slowly lose this tax-free amount once your income hits around $80,000.
6: This is deficit neutral, meaning the money we raise from the surtax on millionaires is enough to cover the costs of providing tax relief to working Americans.
5: That's largely true, according to Garrett Watson, director of policy analysis at the Tax Foundation.
8: We find a very small net revenue loss, but fairly close.
5: For a single filer, it's an extra 5% on income above $1 million, 10% on income above $2 million, and 12% on income above $5 million. So what really concerns Garrett is what that tax on wealthy earners is used for. In the United States, the federal government is going deeper and deeper into debt, even in the boom times. Garrett sees what he calls an entitlement crisis coming in the future. The main Social Security Trust Fund is projected to run out of money within about a decade.
8: And, you know, raising revenue to cut more Americans' taxes yet again is going to make that political and policy challenge even harder.
7: We raised Garrett's concerns with Senator Chris Van Hollen.
5: Given these trends and potential future crises that America may face, could you imagine putting all of that money somewhere else?
6: My view is that it's important to say to people who are working paycheck to paycheck, who are meeting the definition of a livable wage, that you should be able to live off of that.
5: But is there a risk of, with all the other proposed taxes, that you do kill the golden goose in the sense that, you know, this is 12% for those very high earners on top of the 37% taxes they pay?
6: You know, I would remind everybody that when JFK, President Kennedy, was in the White House, the marginal tax rates were 90%. And the big Kennedy tax cut took them down to about 70% marginal tax rates. Under this plan, if you're in the top tier, over $7 million for a couple, you'll be around a 50% marginal tax rate.
7: What the senator seems to be tapping into is a sense by Americans that they're paying too much in taxes. Now, about half of Americans don't think the tax they're paying is fair.
5: Chris Van Hollen believes he's found a way to ease some of those frustrations by getting the people at the very top of the economic pyramid to pay for people lower down. It's a plain fact that there are more voters there than at the peak.
7: Adrian Ma,
5: Darian Woods, NPR News.
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0: 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I'm E. Martinez.
1: And I'm Leila Fadel. Iran's internet blackout is now the longest and most severe ever recorded in any country. Iran's government plunged its population into digital darkness 70 days ago after the U.S. and Israel launched a war against it. But some people in Iran have stayed online this entire time. NPR's Arzu Rezvani reports.
2: Accessing the internet is not a right in Iran. It's a privilege. If you're a pro-government influencer, you can get online.
3: We are already free and we really don't need your help to liberate us.
2: If you're a producer of propaganda, access is no problem. Sitting on your throne, now we turning every base into a bed of stone. And of course, if you're a government official, you can keep doing interviews with American media.
4: You're speaking to us via Zoom. The Iranian people don't have open internet access, but you do. Why?
5: Because I'm the voice of Iranians, and I have to defend their right. So this is why I have access to internet.
2: For the last couple of months, 99% of Iranians have not been able to get online, according to NetBlox, which tracks global internet outages. Schools, businesses, banks are only getting by on the state-run intranet system that's cut off from the World Wide Web. Iran's government argues it's hit the internet's kill switch to guard against cyber war. Many Iranians believe the blackout is actually about controlling the wartime narrative and suppressing any potential for uprisings. Whatever the motive, one thing is certain, says Amir Rashidi of the digital rights organization, the Mian Group. Government allegiance determines internet access.
6: If you are someone pushing Iranian propaganda, you can get a white SIM card. Basically, you can go on any website you want during the internet shutdown. If you are somebody who is running a business and not as trustworthy as those who are getting white SIM card, then you can apply for Internet Pro.
2: The Supreme Council of Cyberspace, a body accountable to the Supreme Leader, makes the ultimate decision on access.
6: They might say, you cannot open YouTube, but you can open Gmail. They might come back and says, your job doesn't need Gmail. Telegram is enough for you. So everything is blocked except Telegram.
2: In this tiered system, uncensored white internet and white SIM cards are free for government loyalists. Those who want Internet Pro must pay for their restricted access. And it's expensive. A gigabyte of data runs about $10.
6: If you have spent maybe 3 hours, 4 hours on Instagram, probably you're going to spend all of it.
2: It's a scheme many Iranians buy into to get back online. And that's how the regime asserts its dominance over people, says Ahmad Ahmadian. He's executive director of Holistic Resilience, a U.S.-based group devoted to digital freedom.
7: You have to just, you know, comply with the Iranian government's rules. And this puts many people in a position of, quote-unquote, complicity with the regime. And this is exactly what the government wants.
2: Activists have been countering this internet chokehold by helping people in Iran get their hands on Starlink terminals. Even though they're illegal to use in Iran, and even though security forces are detaining people for using them, digital experts estimate there are some 50,000 units in the country. Ahmadian is exploring ways to optimize them.
7: We are focusing on multiplying the reach of any of those Starlinks by building some services so they can securely share any of this, you know, Starlink nodes, allowing up to, you know, 50 other people to connect to those nodes.
2: Expanding Starlink's reach like that would still leave 96% of Iranians offline. But Ahmadian says piercing even that small hole in government control is worth it, a signal to authorities that their grip on the internet can only last so long. Arzu Rezvani, NPR News.
0: Next, we turn to how President Trump is remaking the architecture and aesthetics of the nation's capital.
8: What I do best in life is build. I build buildings really well and really and under budget and ahead of schedule. That's what I do.
0: Trump is building a, quote, National Garden of American Heroes along the Potomac. Plans call for hundreds of statues of Americans from George Washington to Kobe Bryant. He's closing the Kennedy Center, now the Trump Kennedy Center, for a two-year-long renovation. He proposed a massive arch to be built between the Lincoln Memorial and Arlington National Cemetery. He turned the heart of the White House Rose Garden into a patio covered in stone. He tore down the White House's East Wing and commissioned a 90,000-square-foot ballroom to replace it.
1: Long list, but there's more. Trump is also resurfacing the reflecting pool on the National Mall. The gray stone at the bottom is being covered in a color Trump calls American flag blue. That's not the only gray Trump wants to cover up in Washington. He wants to coat a federal building right next to the White House in white paint. NPR's Netta Ulaby attended a meeting where officials heard public opposition to the painting plan.
9: Everyone was very nice to each other at this meeting of the National Capital Planning Commission. No decision sat on the table, just an airing of the proposal, painting over the violet-gray granite of the Grand Victorian structure now known as the Eisenhower Executive Office Building.
10: Our main goal is preserving the building. We all love the EEOB. I know myself, I work in the building, and I see how beautiful it is every day.
9: Ryan Erb works for the Trump administration. He was tasked with selling the proposal to an assortment of architects, professors, historic preservationists, and people who identify themselves as ordinary taxpaying citizens. All of them were deeply opposed.
11: We surveyed 25 of the nation's leading architects, conservators, and experts in masonry and paint regarding this exact proposal.
9: Greg Werkheiser is a lawyer. He spoke on behalf of groups now suing the Trump administration over its handling of the Kennedy Center and the proposal for the EEOB.
11: Painting is a terrible idea, and no one with influence has yet had the courage to tell the president no.
9: Nine experts explained that the president's proposed mineral silicate paint is not intended for use on granite. It would permanently damage the stone's surface, they said, trapping moisture there and in mortar joints. It would be irreversible and require constant, costly maintenance. The president has said the building looks dingy. Historic preservationists at the meeting suggested that problem could be solved instead through nice landscaping and good lighting. Netta Ulaby, NPR News.
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1: Live from NPR News in Washington, I'm Corva Coleman. Iran says its naval commandos have seized a tanker for attempting to undermine Iranian interests. It didn't elaborate. This comes after the U.S. military and Iran traded fire again last night for the second time this week. NPR's Aya Batrawi has more.
2: The U.S. Central Command says Iran attacked three U.S. naval vessels transiting near Iran's coast and that the military responded in self-defense by hitting Iranian missile and drone launch sites. Iran says it was the U.S. that started this latest round of violence Thursday night by attacking one of its oil tankers in the Strait of Hormuz. Iran says U.S. airstrikes targeted three areas along the Iranian coast as well. Iran's Fars News Agency also published videos of Iranian missile attacks against U.S. naval vessels as they transited the strait south toward the Gulf of Oman. Still, President Trump says the ceasefire with Iran remains in place, but he's threatened more bombing if Iran doesn't accept U.S. terms for ending the war. Aya Batrawi, NPR News, Dubai.
1: Tennessee has redrawn its congressional district maps a little more than a week after the U.S. Supreme Court decided states can do this. It took just 3 days for Tennessee lawmakers to crack the majority black district of Memphis into three parts, essentially allowing Tennessee's last Democratic House seat to be taken over by Republicans. From member station WPLN, Mariana Bacallao has more.
3: The NAACP has filed a petition to challenge the map. They've argued that this is too close to the election to change the maps. People could be confused about what district they're even in. But across the country, mid-decade redistricting efforts have survived in court, so far at least. Republicans have said this is strictly partisan, and partisan gerrymandering is legal.
1: Mariana Bacallao reporting. Thousands of elementary and secondary schools across the U.S., as well as colleges, are managing a cyber attack. It hit the software program called Canvas. The owner of the program, Instructure, posted online last night that Canvas is now available for most users, but there are some reported issues of users who cannot access it. From member station KBIA in Columbia, Missouri, Stan Jabrowski has more on the saboteurs.
4: The hacking group Shiny Hunters replaced many Canvas sites with a ransom message, prompting schools to shut the service down as finals approach. Matthew Powell is executive director of the Missouri Cybersecurity Center of Excellence and advises clients who have been hacked. He says Shiny Hunters is known to recruit hackers with specialized knowledge.
5: I've seen evidence that they were using Telegram and WhatsApp groups, and they were actually putting bounties on different access that they could get into different organizations, for example, like police departments or government entities like the Department of Justice.
4: For NPR News, I'm Stan Jastrzebski in Columbia, Missouri.
1: This is NPR. A federal judge has ruled President Trump's cost-cutting effort, DOGE, unlawfully canceled more than $100 million in humanities grants last year. The Authors Guild sued the Trump administration. It said scholars, research groups, and others illegally lost federal funding. The National Weather Service says three tornadoes hit southern Mississippi late Wednesday night. Authorities say 17 people were injured, but there were no fatalities. Britain is celebrating the 100th birthday of its beloved nature broadcaster, David Attenborough, with celebrations across the country. NPR's Fatima Al-Kassab reports from London. As he enters his next century, Attenborough is still making nature documentaries.
6: In London's Trafalgar Square, fans dressed as bumblebees and lions gathered to wish Sir David a happy birthday. Commuter Andriana Naidu stopped to pay tribute to the man considered a national treasure in Britain.
7: His voice, I think British people connect his voice with nature and good things.
6: He first appeared on British TV back in the 1950s. Over the decades, his documentaries, which have seen him cuddle gorillas, get up close to blue whales, and explore the mating rituals of fireflies, have given hundreds of millions of viewers a closer look at the wonders of the natural world. Fatima Al-Kassab, NPR News, London.
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0: 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Welcome to Friday morning, May 8th. We're on the eve of the Mother's Day weekend. I'm Joy, your host of Coffee and Tea. Super happy to be with you on this Friday morning. Chris Dandring with Liquid Soul, the Lovers Remix. And before that, Jay Logan, weekday mornings, bringing us Blue Skies and Daybreak from the Sunrider album, The Beauty of Jazz. Welcome to Coffee and Tea. Right now, 51 degrees at 717. We have a fantastic show ahead, so stay close and enjoy all of the music, what's happening in our area, news, weather, and more. Keep it locked right here where you got it, wherever you are in the Tennessee Valley and around the globe. Thank you for locking into 90.9 WJAB and joining me for Coffee and Tea.
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0: 90.9 WJAB. James Lloyd in your ears with Moving Right Along from his album, Here We Go, Fahrenheit 702, Serena Henry featuring Serena Henry and Keith Mario with I Want to Get Closer from the Getting in the Game, Volume 1. Starting off that wonderful set of music. It's 729, 51 degrees, still holding in the Tennessee Valley. Patchy fog out there before 8 a.m. in areas around the Tennessee Valley. Otherwise, mostly sunny with a high near 74. Tonight, a slight chance of showers in the wee hours of the morning before 4 a.m. Then a slight chance of showers after 5 a.m. Watch out for partly cloudy skies on tonight with a low around 55 degrees. Keep it right here where you got it. Let me not forget to share. The Alabama NAACP Labor and Industry Committee is accepting applications for its essay writing contest. All high school students, 9th through 12th grade, are encouraged to apply. For further information, 256-444-1300. 256-444-1300. More music on the way, but first a few messages from 90.9 WJAB.
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0: From the album Moment of Your Time, that's Butch and Rhonda Coleman in your ears doing that lovely day. Classic right there. Mateus Roos with City Nights from the album Moving Up. And new music by Shelby Brown with Sunlight from the Gravity album. 54 degrees right now in the Tennessee Valley at 7:45. Twilight Chapter 788 OES will have its third annual pancake breakfast fundraiser. It will be Saturday, May 23rd at Applebee's on South Parkway from 8 a.m. to 10:30 a.m. Proceeds will benefit scholarships. T. Johnson has more information at 256-692-9819. 256-692-9819. Keep it right here where you got it. 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

90.9 WJAB. Nicholas Cole in your ears with Sugar from the album titled The Weekend. Marquise Green featuring Zami Marae with You For Me, the brand new album. Round 2 be celebrated on tomorrow at the camp. I'll tell you all about it coming up. Judah Seeley would Gravitate, his latest release. D. Lucas on the Move. And The Smooth Factor is the album. 759, 54 degrees right now in the Tennessee Valley, still holding. Be mindful of patches of fog out there around the Tennessee Valley as you move about on today. Hope your morning is off to a fantastic start or winding down nicely. Keep it right here. 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
1: Live from NPR News in Washington, I'm Corva Coleman. Spain says a cruise ship where deadly hantavirus cases have been identified is preparing to arrive in the Canary Islands. Three people have died and several others have been sickened. The cruise ship operator says dozens of passengers disembarked earlier. Many are being traced in several countries, including the U.S. Dr. Celine Gounder is an infectious disease specialist and editor-at-large for public health at KFF Health News. She says the hantavirus does not spread like COVID.
2: I completely understand why people are feeling anxious in this moment. I think we all have this collective COVID PTSD. I know I do. This is very different. COVID, like, say, the flu or measles, those are viral respiratory infections that are spread much more easily through the air. Hantavirus, even when it spreads person to person, is not airborne in that way. It requires much, much closer prolonged contact.
1: She spoke to NPR. Israel and Lebanon will meet for another round of talks in Washington next week, but Israel has escalated its bombing campaign in Lebanon despite a ceasefire. NPR's Jane Arraf reports from Beirut.
3: The day after Israel launched its first attack on Beirut since the April 16th ceasefire, rescue crews Thursday were still trying to find bodies in the rubble. Israel's military says it killed a Hezbollah commander. The militant group has so far not commented. Most of Israel's attacks have been in southern Lebanon. UN peacekeepers say up to 600 Israeli strikes a day. Meanwhile, Hezbollah has launched dozens of attacks each day into Israel. Lebanese officials say Israeli strikes Thursday killed at least 12 people, including two children and a medic. The latest, they say, among almost 100 medical first responders killed by Israel since March. Jane Arraf, NPR News, Beirut.
1: The Labor Department says U.S. employers added more jobs than expected last month. NPR Scott Horsley reports the unemployment rate held steady at 4.3%.
4: U.S. employers added 115,000 jobs in April, more than forecasters predicted, but fewer than the month before. Job gains for February and March were revised down by a total of 16,000 jobs. Job gains in April were concentrated in healthcare, retail, restaurants, and transportation. The federal government continued to cut jobs. The unemployment rate remained low as the number of people working or looking for work shrank by 92,000. Average wages in April were up 3.6% from a year ago, which is a slightly larger annual gain than the previous month. Wages have generally been rising faster than prices, increasing workers' purchasing power, but the rapid run-up in gasoline prices is cutting into that advantage. Scott Horsley, NPR News, Washington.
1: You're listening to NPR News from Washington. Lawmakers in Tennessee have redrawn the state's congressional districts. They've cracked a majority black district in Memphis and split it three ways. Residents will likely lose the only Democratic member of Congress from Tennessee, although about a third of Tennessee residents support Democrats. The World Cup kicks off in just over 4 weeks. A controversy continues to swirl over how much soccer fans will pay for a train ride from New York City to a tournament venue across the river in New Jersey. Bruce Kahnweiser reports.
5: New Jersey Transit is backpedaling on how much it will charge fans for a 20-minute train ride. The Transportation Authority says it will now charge fans $105 for a round-trip ticket. That's a 30% reduction from the $150 fare announced last month. But it's still eight times more than the standard round-trip ticket, which costs just under $13. New Jersey officials, led by Governor Mikey Sherrill, argued that New Jersey residents would not pay the $48 million price tag to provide the rail service. She said FIFA, soccer's global governing body, stood to make billions of dollars from the tournament and should subsidize the rail service. FIFA has refused. New Jersey now says third-party financing will enable the fare cut. For NPR News, I'm Bruce Kahnweiser in Greenbrook, New Jersey.
1: The Pentagon is releasing files on UFOs today. The Defense Department says the public can review these and people can make up their own minds. Pentagon officials say more releases on unidentified anomalous phenomena are coming in the future. I'm Corva Coleman, NPR News in Washington.
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0: 90.9 WJAB, that's Phil Casagrande with Manhattan Vibe. Dion Yates with School of Funk, the title track to that wonderful album, and Jack Magnet with Bourbon Street Boogie from the Global Warming album. 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Got much, much more music on the way. Huntsville's very own vocalist Marquise Green will have its round two album release concert Saturday, May 9th from 6 p.m. to 10 p.m. It will be at the camp in Mid-City, 5909 University Drive. Also in concert will be Davian DeWayne, Nina Murray, Mule Music, Zami Marie, and Orion. The website for more details is 256, www.marquisegreen.com. Brain on autopilot. Keep it right here where you got it on 90.9. Got some Maria Antoinette on the way and more. 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

mama always said, make good choices. For the decisions you commit to today, you'll have to see through to the end. Yeah. After all, our current circumstance is just a product of yesterday's choices. So tell me, what's in store for tomorrow?

90.9 WJAB, that's Hidden Beach Recordings, present Unwrapped Volume 4. Classic Jam Jam right there with Roland with Kid and Play. Sam Trump with Choices from his Purple Skies album, and Maria Antoinette on the harp with That Thing. It's 8:32, 57 degrees right now in the Tennessee Valley. The feels like is 63. Alabama A&M University will have its spring commencement ceremonies today, Friday, May 9th. The graduate ceremony will begin at 10 a.m. with guest speaker Dr. Harry L. Williams

0: CEO of the Thurgood Marshall College Fund. The undergraduate ceremonies will be at 3 p.m. with guest speaker Anthony Daniels, House Minority Leader in the Alabama House of Representatives. Go Bulldogs! Congratulations. Also, the National Association of Letter Carriers present the next Stamp Out Hunger Food Drive. It will be Saturday, May 9th. You're asked to bag non-perishable food items and place near your mailbox or in for the mail carrier to collect. Thank you for your support in wiping out hunger in Madison County. And that will take place on tomorrow. Keep it right here where you got it. The time is 8:33, 57 degrees right now in the Tennessee Valley under beautiful blue skies. More music on the way. But first, this message from 90.9 WJAB.
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90.9 WJAB. That's my time on this Friday morning. TGIF. Yes, we're on the eve of the Mother's Day weekend. That entire set going out to all the wonderful mothers out there. And like a mother, because there's a lot of like a mother out there. I see you. Nicholas Payton, Jazz is a four-letter word from the Afro-Caribbean mixtape titled When I Think About Africa. Gregory Porter with Mother's Song from the album Be Good. Sonya Robinson, again, her title, Mother's Song from the Whistle album. We heard music by Althea Renee with Flossom, going out to all the beautiful mothers out there. Flossom is described by being something that is extraordinary because of its imperfections. We're Flossom. Kim Scott with Power, Ladies Anthem from her album Living It Up, set off that final set of music. Today, mostly sunny with that high near 74. Tonight, partly cloudy with a low around 55. Looking ahead at Saturday, a 20% chance of showers under partly sunny skies with a high near 80 on Saturday. Saturday night, a 20% chance of showers, mostly cloudy with that low on Saturday night to be around 58 degrees. Your Sunday, Mother's Day, a slight chance of showers, then a chance of showers and thunderstorms after 1 p.m. Look for mostly sunny skies on Mother's Day with a high near 82. Sunday night, a chance of showers and thunderstorms, mostly cloudy with a low around 59 degrees. It's 8:57, making way for Latin Jazz House with your host, Erica Fox. So stay close and enjoy. Keep it right here where you got it on 90.9 WJAB. To everyone out there, go forth. Have a marvelous weekend. To all the graduates, congratulations. Keep it right here where you got it on 90.9 WJAB. We're powered by you and AAMU. 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
1: Live from NPR News in Washington, I'm Corva Coleman. The Virginia Supreme Court has struck down a congressional redistricting plan that was just approved by voters last month. Virginia Democrats wanted to counter Republicans in other states who are redrawing their maps to give GOP candidates a stronger chance to win seats in the U.S. Congress. The Virginia justices ruled the state legislature made procedural errors in how it put the redistricting question on the ballot. The Pentagon says the U.S. has disabled two more vessels that violated the U.S. Navy blockade in the Gulf of Oman. NPR's Aya Batrawi reports this comes after the U.S. military and Iran traded fire again last night for the second time this week.
2: The U.S. Central Command says Iran attacked three U.S. naval vessels transiting near Iran's coast and that the military responded in self-defense by hitting Iranian missile and drone launch sites. Iran says it was the U.S. that started this latest round of violence Thursday night by attacking one of its oil tankers in the Strait of Hormuz. Iran says U.S. airstrikes targeted three areas along the Iranian coast as well.
1: NPR's Aya Batrawi reporting. Parents who are not making their child support payments may lose their U.S. passports. The State Department says it's going to start revoking them under long-standing federal law, as NPR's Kristen Wright reports.
3: The State Department says it's taking away the passports of parents who owe more than $2,500 in child support debt, preventing them from international travel. The agency says it's a way to keep parents from neglecting their legal obligations to their children. The government has decided it's now strictly enforcing federal law on the books since the 90s. It allows the State Department to deny or revoke passports because of significant child support owed. But in the past, the government usually only restricted passports when parents with delinquent payments applied to get one or tried to renew. Now the State Department says it's working with Health and Human Services to find out who hasn't paid up. Kristen Wright, NPR News, Washington.
1: Legal analysts are among those waiting to see what the U.S. Supreme Court decides about abortion access involving the drug mifepristone and telemedicine. NPR's Selena Simmons-Duffin says yesterday was the deadline for briefs in the case to be filed with the court.
4: Last Friday, an appeals court ruling ended telemedicine access to mifepristone, one of the medications used for abortion and the treatment of miscarriages. Then Justice Samuel Alito put that order on pause for 7 days and instructed the parties involved to file briefs. Now all the briefs are in. Two drug makers explained why they think the Supreme Court should preserve telemedicine access. Louisiana explained why it thinks the justices should suspend that access. The Trump administration's Department of Justice, which represents the Food and Drug Administration, did not file anything. Supreme Court watchers say that's very unusual, especially since FDA's power to regulate prescription medicine is a key issue in this case. Selena Simmons-Duffin, NPR News, Washington.
1: You're listening to NPR. The Labor Department says hiring was stronger than expected last month. Employers created 115,000 jobs in April. The unemployment rate remained steady at 4.3%. In the United Kingdom, early partial results from yesterday's local elections show big losses for Prime Minister Keir Starmer's ruling party. Vote counting is underway today for seats on town councils in England and regional legislatures in Scotland and Wales. NPR's Lauren Freyer has more from London.
5: These are seen as the British equivalent of the midterms. Early results show big losses for Prime Minister Starmer's centre-left Labour Party and gains for the far-right anti-immigration Reform Party, particularly in working-class areas of northern England that used to vote Labour. The next parliamentary elections aren't expected for another 3 years, but a trouncing in these local polls could lead Starmer's party to oust him. The Prime Minister acknowledged,
6: "These are really tough results,"
5: but told reporters he won't step down.
6: "I'm not going to walk away from those challenges."
5: Vote counting is still underway in Scotland and in Wales, where pro-independence parties are vying for control of regional legislatures. Lauren Freyer, NPR News, London.
1: The renowned British nature broadcaster and wildlife expert David Attenborough turns 100 years old today. There are celebrations in the UK. They'll wrap up tonight with a special concert in London. That is where fans dressed as bumblebees and lions have gathered to wish Attenborough a very happy birthday. I'm Corva Coleman, NPR News, in Washington.
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0: 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I am your host of Jordan Marie. I'm your host, Jordan Marie, of your Freedom Friday edition. It's where we celebrate the music, the culture, and the freedom to just let the rhythm move you into the weekend. I'm so glad you're spending part of your Friday with me as we bring you smooth grooves, timeless classics, and today's contemporary favorites from all around the world. And a big, big, big shout out to all my Bulldogs. Welcome to all of the families, friends, alumni, and visitors in town for the Alabama A&M University commencement ceremonies happening right now inside the event center for the graduate commencement going on right now at 10 o'clock. Congratulations to the class of 2026. This is your moment. So after all the late nights, the sacrifices, the prayers, the perseverance, the partying, well, for some, you've earned every bit of this celebration. So I salute you for all of your hard work and wish you continued success as you step into your next chapter. And of course, at 3 p.m., we have our undergraduate ceremony beginning at 3 p.m. So whether you're headed to graduation or just some of the festivities, enjoying lunch, traveling in and out of town, just take this midday break. Keep it right here on 90.9 FM WJAB, because coming up this hour, I do have your chance to score a pair of tickets to the Old School Fest. That's right. Yes, I have a chance for you to score tickets to the Old School Fest, which is brought to you by JD Entertainment. Presents its 29th annual Joe Douglas Old School and Blues Festival Saturday, May 23rd at the Rocket City Dragway, 502 Quarter Mountain Road in Harvest, Alabama. The artist to perform, is the Zap Band, Urban Mystic, Sherelle, and so much more. And it's hosted by the legendary MC Lightfoot. Yolanda Disson has ticket information at 256-975-4283. However, once again, I do have your chance to score those tickets in this hour. And the number to win will be 256-372-5861. Once again, 256-372-5861. Your chance to score tickets for the Old School Festival is coming up this hour right here on 90.9 FM and WJAB.org. Good Friday morning to you.
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90.9 FM, WJAB, Midday Jazz. I am Jordan Marie with your Freedom Friday edition. That's where I take you all around the world just through music, giving you some sounds from artists that you know and some you may not know from all around the world. Loving this one right here, Alpha Miss with Roulette and Genevieve with Head Over Heels. Man, this track right here samples that Tom Brown's 1981 Charisma. Just love that one right there by Genevieve. Head Over Heels right here on 90.9 FM WJAB. Graduation is in full effect for the graduate ceremonies at the Event Center. Guest speaker, Dr. Harry L. Williams, CEO of Theragood Marshall College Fund, is in the place. So some things to mark your stamp right here on the world. On tomorrow, the National Association

0: of Letter Carriers presents its next Stamp Out Hunger food drive. Once again, it's on tomorrow, May 9th. Now, what they're asking you to do is to bag non-perishable food items and place near your mailbox for the mail carrier to collect. 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Going to take you on a nice flight with the foreign exchange. Yes, little brother artist Fonte and Nicolay from the UK will Take Off the Blues, plus some Butcher Brown with Hours After, and Cleo Soul from the UK, When I'm in Your Arms. All up next right here on 90.9 FM WJAB.
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0: 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I am Jordan Marie, just easing you into the weekend with style. We started off with Foreign Exchange and Take Off the Blues, you know, something nice, smooth, and reflective. Also, music from Butcher Brown with Hours After. And can't forget about the vocals of Cleo Soul, When I'm in Your Arms. Just a warm reminder to slow down, breathe, and appreciate the people who bring you peace in your life. It is Freedom Friday. And you know what? I'm so excited because I have your chance to score a pair of tickets for the Old School and Blues Festival. So this is how it's going to work. I'm going to listen out, or I'm going to tell caller number 4 to reach me in just a few minutes. But let me give you the number, 256-372-5861. That number is going to make you a winner. JD Entertainment presents its 29th annual Joe Douglas Old School and Blues Festival, Saturday, May 23rd at the Rocket City Dragway, 502 Quarter Mountain Road in Harvest, Alabama. Artists to perform include the Zap Band, Urban Mystic, Sherelle, and so much more, and is hosted by MC Lightfoot. Yolanda Denson has ticket information at 256-975-4283. So Tennessee Valley, if you can hear my voice right now, I am looking for caller number 4 at 256-372-5861. And the tickets, they're all yours right here on 90.9 FM WJAB.
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1: Live from NPR News in Washington, I'm Lakshmi Singh. President Trump and the GOP are notching another win in their campaign to prevail in this year's midterm elections and hold control of the U.S. Congress. In Virginia, the state Supreme Court has struck down a voter-approved referendum that would have allowed Democrats to redraw the Commonwealth's congressional map. In a 4-3 ruling, the court sided with Republicans who sued on grounds the state legislature made procedural errors in how it put the question of a constitutional amendment on the ballot. Today's ruling helps the GOP boost their chances for retaining U.S. congressional control through their own redistricting efforts, largely across the U.S. South. Tennessee is the first state to redraw its congressional map after the U.S. Supreme Court last week weakened protections against racial discrimination in redistricting under the Voting Rights Act. WPLN's Mariana Bacallao says the governor has signed a new map into law.
2: The biggest change is to the city of Memphis, a majority black district that up until last week had been protected under part of the Voting Rights Act. Now the city will be split into three different congressional districts, and it means all nine of the state's U.S. House seats are more likely to go to Republicans.
1: Mariana Bacallao reporting. Facebook and Instagram parent company Meta is challenging Britain's media regulator Ofcom. Meta told London's High Court yesterday it is opposed to how fees and penalties under the Online Safety Act are calculated. A murder trial in Oregon is raising questions about digital privacy. The suspect wants tech giant Meta to hand over Instagram records he says will prove that he is innocent. Oregon Public Broadcasting's Troy Brennelson reports the state Supreme Court heard arguments in the case this week.
3: David Aon Urbano is charged with second-degree murder in a suspected gang killing outside Salem, Oregon. His attorney, Ryan Peck, is seeking Instagram messages between a witness and the teen he shot and killed.
4: There's no meaningful dispute that Meta has Instagram messages and records that go to the heart of Relator's theory of self-defense. If the state wanted to, it could get those records from Meta with relative ease.
3: Meta's attorneys say users' data is protected by the Stored Communications Act. That law allows them to divulge records to government entities, but they say criminal defendants don't qualify. Access to social media records has also recently been at the center of cases in Washington, D.C. and California. For NPR News, I'm Troy Brennelson in Portland.
1: U.S. gas prices are down slightly. Average price, $4.54. It's NPR. The Labor Department says U.S. employers added more jobs than expected last month. NPR's Scott Horsley reports the unemployment rate held steady at 4.3%.
5: U.S. employers added 115,000 jobs in April, more than forecasters predicted, but fewer than the month before. Job gains for February and March were revised down by a total of 16,000 jobs. Job gains in April were concentrated in healthcare, retail, restaurants, and transportation. The federal government continued to cut jobs.
1: That's NPR's Scott Horsley reporting. A global cyber attack on a study program used by universities and lower-level schools have disrupted education programs for thousands of students. Bruce Kahnweiser reports from New Jersey that the attack comes at a particularly bad time for university students.
6: Professors and students depend on the management system known as Canvas for course notes, assignments, and grades, among other things. The attack could hardly come at a worse time for university students gearing up for final exams and finishing term papers. The program is used by more than 40% of universities across the country, including Rutgers University, the top state school here in New Jersey. The attack was carried out by hackers known as Shiny Hunters. It is not immediately clear what the hackers want, but typically they hold the data and access to the program for ransom. Harvard, Johns Hopkins, and the University of Michigan are among the countless colleges across the country hamstrung by the attack. For NPR News, I'm Bruce Kahnweiser in Greenbrook, New Jersey.
1: I'm Lakshmi Singh, NPR News, in Washington.
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I am Jordan Marie inside your Freedom Friday edition. It is 11:16 and 66 degrees today. Cloudy conditions expected around noon today with wind gusts up to 7 miles per hour. Today, expect a high of 72 with a low of 47. And currently, it is 66 degrees. Some community news for you. Make sure you check out some things that are going on around the Tennessee Valley. I'm so excited about this one. On this Saturday, May 9th, Huntsville's very own vocalist Marquise Green will have his Round 2 album release concert beginning at 6 p.m. on tomorrow at the Camp in Mid-City, 5909 University Drive. Also in concert will be some great artists like Nina Marie, Zami Marie, and so many more. The website for additional information is www.marquisegreen.com, and that's www.marquisegreen.com. It is 11:17. More music on the way. Kiefer and Theo Croker plus Keon Harold and much, much more right here on 90.9 FM WJAB.

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0: 90.9 FM, WJAB, your smooth jazz and a cool vocal station, Midday Jazz. I am Jordan Marie. Myron McKinley with his take on The Carpenters' Close to You from his 2023 album Sound Alchemist. Also Theo Croker and Ari Lennox with Every Part of Me. And can't forget about Keon Harold with Beautiful Day. It is 11:30 and 66 degrees. And wanted to remind you that the National Pan-Hellenic Council of North Alabama will have its Divine Nine Greek Party fundraiser Friday, May 15th, 7 p.m. until at Club Envy, 200 Oakwood Avenue. Now, all the proceeds will go towards a great cause. It's going to benefit college scholarships. For ticket information, 256-656-7635. More great music is on the way. Going to get into some Molly Johnson and Q Puss Vena with Leon Thompson, all right here on 90.9 FM WJAB.
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0: 90.9 FM, WJAB, your smooth jazz and cool vocal station. Jordan Marie with your Freedom Friday edition. Molly Johnson with All I See. Loving that timeless piece right there. Also, Dana with Lee's Greenhouse and Venna featuring Leon Thomas with Twisting. It is 11:45 and today, cloudy conditions expected around 3 p.m. Wind gusts up to 7 miles per hour. Today, expect a high of 72 with a low of 47. And currently, it is 66 degrees. Just wanted to remind you that the New Beginnings Christian Church, 604 Jordan Lane, will have its inaugural community health and wellness fair next Saturday, May 16th from 10 a.m. until 2 p.m. There will be various health screenings, information, and giveaways will be available for the entire community. For additional information, 256-489-4943. I'm going to get ready and get the cool jazz countdown on the way, plus music from Nicholas Payton and Butcher Brown with All Blues. And I have some Brian Jackson. All up next, right here on 90.9 FM, WJAB.
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I went to see an African ballet, and I saw the thing at the honor. You saw it once on the stage, and when he was singing, and when he got to the other side, it was over. That little rumbling sound, the finger piano, that come from Africa. I wanted to play something like that. You know, Bill Evans had been telling me, listen to the ballad, you know, and Mo John Day and Prevail was in too.

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0: 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I'm Marcellus Shepard, the bass man.
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1: Feeling awesome this week, bass, and sort of kind of intrigued by the performance of large ensembles in recent weeks here on the charts. We've been treated to some really good projects of late, and a new self-titled release from the six-piece Baltimore Jazz Collective enters our top 10 and adds to my personal intrigue, bass.
0: You know, crazy enough, man, we know most of these cats personally, having worked in Baltimore for years. So big shout out to the Baltimore Jazz Collective. We also have some brand new music coming to us from famed guitarist Steve Oliver. And Wakana makes her way back into the conversation, re-entering the survey. And with all of that, will it be enough movement to bring us to a brand new number one? Jeremy Pelt has something to say about that. Let's go ahead and get this going for the week ending May 8th of 2026. And so the resume reads, 30 years in the music industry as a songwriter, singer, engineer, producer, film music composer, and multi-instrumentalist. I'm talking about none other than Steve Oliver. Whether touring with the group Acoustic Alchemy or headlining his own stages, the man stays busy. Now with 14 albums under his belt, plenty of number one Billboard singles as well, Oliver has hit the road in support of his latest release. The Inner Fire Tour is underway to share his message, in which he says, quote, "It's about that spark we all have inside that keeps us moving forward, even when the world feels a bit cold. For me, that spark has always been the melody," end quote. Now, the new album is set to be released next month. The first single, it's already grabbing ears. It's a collab between Oliver and smooth jazz great guitarist Peter White. It's also a groove that is both melodic and even a bit soulful. On his own label, Steve Oliver Music, it is Steve Oliver with Inner Fire making its debut at number 10 this week here on The Cool Jazz Countdown.

0: Oh, you know it's going to be nice anytime you add Peter White to it. Yeah, man, a little dual action going there. Dancing in the Sand is the name of the selection. It is from the forthcoming album, Inner Fire, Steve Oliver, debuting at number 10 here on our survey. The Room.
1: All right, thanks, Brother Bass. Well, the city of Baltimore has been a pivotal hub for jazz since the early 20th century, serving as a breeding ground for legendary talent and a critical stop on the national Chitlin circuit. The city has spurred legends recognized worldwide, including Billie Holiday, Cab Calloway, Chick Webb, and UB Blake. Historic venues like the Sphinx Club, the famous ballroom, and the iconic Royal Theater there on Pennsylvania Avenue in Charm City stood proud as the heart of the culture and hosted countless jazz notables for decades. Baltimore's jazz scene has expanded to a wide variety of venues across the city, and groups like the Baltimore Jazz Collective are serving as keepers of the flame. Now, they are a Peabody Conservatory-based ensemble of faculty artists and Baltimore area musicians that features each member's musical voice, compositions, and arrangements. While there is no one band leader, trumpeter and educator Sean Jones formed the collective back in 2019. He drew inspiration from his time being with the SF Jazz Collective, where every member is responsible for contributing compositions. In addition to Jones, the band features pianist Alex Brown, bassist Chris Fun, drummer Eric Kennedy, and bass clarinetist Todd Marcus, as well as vocalist and interdisciplinary artist Brian Ali. So their debut album is a 14-track exploration of Baltimore's identity, history, and musical lineage. Every member of the ensemble contributed original compositions or arrangements to this one. It's the Baltimore Jazz Collective with their latest self-titled release for the Stricker Street recording label. It debuts in the number 9 spot this week here on the Cool Jazz Countdown.

0: having spent some time living and working in Charm City. I absolutely appreciate this effort. It's the Baltimore Jazz Collective. You'll find their latest self-titled release on the Stricker Street recording label and making its debut in the number 9 spot on this week's survey. Bass?
1: Be more stand up. Well, family, we do invite you to stay connected with us via the week, via social media. We're on Instagram and Facebook. Follow us at Cool Jazz Countdown. Send us a DM. Let us know which station you're listening to us to around the country and around the world. All right. At Cool Jazz Countdown. Well, congrats are in order for this next entry. Tokyo, Japan native and contemporary saxophonist Wakana makes her way back into the conversation in the 8th spot. For a second time, she's worked with super producer Greg Manning and has released her new project on his label Equity Records. That's with capital E&Q, like EQ. Well, Manning co-wrote her single, the current single. He produced it as well. And just last week, that single hit number one on the Billboard charts, giving not only Wakana her first number one, but also giving Equity Records its first number one as well. Congrats to them both. They're already working on more music together. And speaking about the single, Wakana said that I kept the melody simple and I performed it with the image of being alone with my thoughts at night. Well, let's go ahead and hop into those thoughts now. It's Wakana with After Hours, re-entering in the number 8 spot this week here on The Cool Jazz Countdown.

0: Yeah, man, it's like walking through the park and you just see that beautiful flower just sitting there, smiling at you. Mm-hmm. After Hours, the name of this one. It's on Equity Records from saxophonist Wakana. Re-entering at number 8 here on the Cool Jazz Countdown.
1: All right, Brother Bass. Well, next up, the Javier Nero Jazz Orchestra, a contemporary 18-piece big band powerhouse based in the Washington, D.C., Baltimore area. Led by award-winning trombonist, composer, and arranger Dr. Javier Nero. He himself a graduate of Juilliard and the University of Miami's Frost School of Music. He currently serves on the faculty at the Peabody Institute at Johns Hopkins University in Bmore. Well, Dr. Nero and the orchestra present here their second big band project, this time diving deep into Nero's African diasporic roots while maintaining an optimistic outlook of cultural unity for the future. Guest soloists on the project include vibraphonist Warren Wolf, trumpeter Sean Jones, trumpeter Randy Brecker, and guitarist Sean Purcell, among others. Take a listen here to the Javier Nero Jazz Orchestra with their latest effort entitled Alke Bulan. You'll find it on the Outside In recording label and in the number 7 spot this week here on the Cool Jazz Countdown.

0: There you have it. It's the Javier Nero Jazz Orchestra. Their latest effort entitled Alki Bulan. You'll find it on Outside In Music and in the number 7th spot on this week's survey. Bass?
1: Good stuff. Well, Lindsey Webster is holding down the 6th spot again this week. I'm so proud of this sister here, walking in her purpose, evolving as an artist, and tapping into her music roots. This is her 7th album as a leader, and it could be found on the Shanaki label. It's called Music and Me, a project that brings more collabs than she's ever had on record. Trumpeter Keon Harold, Isaiah Sharkey, Kept Choice, Anthony Hamilton, and more. Webster is joined once again with her longtime music partner since 2009, Keith Slattery, who definitely knows how to deliver a melody and balance out her tones. The two took their time with this one, as the music was written, recorded, produced, and mixed over a period of 3 years. Lucky number 7 on the album side for her. This one on the Shanaki label, vocalist Lindsey Webster, Music and Me, in the 6th spot this week, here on The Cool Jazz Countdown.

feel-good music, man. Yeah, that's what it's all about. Lindsay Webster's latest is on Shaniqui. It's called Music and Me. She's singing and feeling like she's really living in her purpose now, in her true sound, and you gotta love it. Well, that is going to close out the first half of the show. Five more to go on deck. Ulysses Owens Jr. and Generation Y. They're going up against Kurt Elling and the WDR Big Band. Yes, Kyle said the big bands are colliding. And could it be a brand new number one? Well, we'll know in a bit. Keep it where you have it. More great music on the other side as the Cool Jazz Countdown returns after this.

0: Jazzathon 2026 is officially in the books. Hello, I'm Elvin Jenkins, Director of Electronic Media Communications here at Alabama A&M University. 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
1: Welcome back to the Cool Jazz Countdown alongside the bass man, Marcellus Shepard. I'm Kyle LaRue. We're up to the number 5 spot on this week's survey where we find

Brown says he focused on honesty in the sound, letting the guitar really speak. We get 11 Norman Brown original tunes and collaborations with Norman's label mate, hit-making producer and guitarist Paul Brown, as well as producer and instrumentalist Wearley Morris, and guitarist Shane Theriot. It's guitarist Norman Brown right here with his latest for Shine a Key. It's entitled Authentically Norman, and it's in the number 5 spot this week here on the Cool Jazz Countdown.

0: It's guitarist, composer Norman Brown with his latest effort for the Shonicky label. It's entitled Authentically Norman. It is just such a cool vibe beginning to end. Holding steady in the number five spot on this week's survey. All yours, bass.
1: All right, let's hop into some big band here, where we have Grammy Award-winning drummer, producer, and educator Ulysses Owens Jr. He put his drums out front as a leader on this his second outing with his Generation Y ensemble. For this sophomore recording, 2 years after their debut, we find the band has much more confidence in their sound, and they've been touring extensively since then globally, even at a viral moment online with their cover of Nirvana's alt-rock masterpiece, Heart-Shaped Box. While the group moves through a few originals, a couple of classics between Dizzy and Charlie Parker and Branford

Salas and Terrence Blanchard. 11 songs in total on this one. It is the latest from drummer Ulysses Owens Jr. and Generation Y. It's called Around the World with You, as in the capital letter U for Ulysses and possibly you. It comes in at number 4 this week here on The Cool Jazz Countdown.

0: Yeah, buddy. Oh, man, I can't help but to smile listening to these young folks play and having a great time doing it. It is none other than Ulysses Owens Jr. and Generation Y, Around the World with You. This one is on the Cellar Music Group, and it holds steady at number 4 right here on the Cool Jazz Countdown.
1: Alrighty, thank you, Bays family. 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So Grammy-winning vocalist Kurt Elling, as explained in his own words from a recent interview, explains here how becoming a Grammy winner after being nominated multiple times moved the needle slightly, maybe a little, but the work continues.
2: Every single night, there's an audience, and I take for granted they have not heard me before, and my job is to make them never forget to fall in love, to have a great time, to forget their troubles, to be present in the moment, to give them a thrill, to move their hearts, to sing in tune. It's an audition every night. So the awards and stuff, I treasure them. It's always great to win something shiny. It's better to win than not to win. But like the reward is people come back and they say, my God, I've been listening to you for 20 years. Or I heard you in this club. My wife and I fell in love in this club listening to you. And here we are. It's our 20th anniversary and we came to hear you again. And you are, and then they say, and you've gotten better over the years. You've been working hard. We can hear how hard you work. And thank you. It's just like, all right, mission accomplished.
1: Vocalist Kurt Elling speaking there on the Dope Yeah Talk podcast. Elling and the WDR Big Band here with their latest collaborative project titled In the Brass Palace. You'll find it on Big Shoulders Records and in the number 3 spot this week here on the Cool Jazz Countdown.

0: It glows. It waits like you.
1: It's Grammy-winning vocalist Kurt Elling, along with the WDR Big Band. You'll find this album on the Big Shoulders recording label. It's called In the Brass Palace. Holding steady in the 3 spot on this week's survey. Bass?
2: Big bands going hard these days, boy. Well, family, real talk. Every track that I've heard on this next LP from Skinny Hightower and Alex Parchment cranks. Hands down. I mean, cuss out loud crank. I just did it the other day. And they all have a head nod factor to them as well. That's what happens when you blend funk, soul, R&B, hip-hop, and jazz together. I'm like, what took them so long to come together? And even more, why is this only an EP? 4 songs in total for a 13-minute ride. Man, and the project was a late bloomer as well because it came out in March of 2025. Now, if you aren't familiar, Skinny is kind of a jack of all trades, or should I say all instruments. I've seen the brother on keys, on drums, on bass, probably has more skills than that. Alex holds down work on trumpet, great production skills as well. Together, they are a force of nature. Here is Skinny Hightower and Alex Parchment with Kindred holding tight in the 2 spot this week. Here on The Cool Jazz Countdown.

0: Tell you what, my voice doesn't get that high too often, man. Kindred, it is from Skinny Hightower and Alex Parchment. Mm-hmm. Snap your fingers, bob your head. It's on Castover Records. And it's in at number 2 this week here on our survey. All right, LaRue, go ahead and take us to the top.
1: Yes, indeed, brother bass. Well, trumpeter and composer Jeremy Pelt helps bring it on home this hour with an album here that hasn't charted any lower than number 3 since debuting on our top 10 here 5 weeks ago. Well, still a top performer nationwide as well, still going strong on the Jazz Week nationwide charts. And despite any immediate thought that one may form when maybe analyzing the album title, well, Pelt explains that the music he's produced on this project explores collective resilience and identity, serving as a musical reflection of the cultural stories Pelt has documented in his multi-volume book series entitled Griot, Examining the Lives of Jazz's Great Storytellers. There are some very personal moments as well for Jeremy on this 9-track project, like the opening track entitled An Angel Dedicated to My Sister. It's an emotional piano intro in memory of Pelt's late sister, Dr. Danielle Spencer. The A-List Band features Orrin Evans on piano, Buster Williams on bass, Lenny White on drums, and Lass Corson on keyboards and electronic instrumentation. Trumpeter Jeremy Pelt right here with his latest for High Note called Our Community Will Not Be Erased, holding steady in the number 1 spot this week here on the Cool Jazz Countdown.

0: And there you have it. Trumpets at Jeremy Pelt, his latest effort for the High Note label entitled Our Community Will Not Be Erased. Holding steady in the top spot on this week's countdown.
1: Congrats once again to Jeremy Pelt. Back to back, doing his thing, man. Family, that is going to do it for this week's edition of the Cool Jazz Countdown. 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
0: 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Jazz in all its colors is alive and kicking. 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
1: Live from NPR News, I'm Lakshmi Singh. The Virginia Supreme Court has struck down a Democratic-backed redistricting plan. The ruling helps advance the Republican Party's redistricting campaign to secure more U.S. House seats in this year's midterm elections. Meanwhile, in Tennessee, Governor Bill Lee has signed a new congressional map that divides a state's majority black district covering Memphis, giving Republicans an advantage. And now Alabama lawmakers may hold a vote today on a plan to set new U.S. House primaries if the courts allow redistricting in the state. The U.S. is still waiting for Iran's response to a proposal for ending the war as new clashes continue to test their formal ceasefire. Top House Democrat Congressman Adam Smith says Iran is showing no signs of meeting U.S. demands.
2: When this war started, Iran was weak and negotiating over that nuclear program. We've made no progress whatsoever. We have not degraded their nuclear program at all during the course of this war.
1: The World Health Organization says a number of confirmed or suspected cases of the hantavirus linked to a Dutch flag cruise ship in the Atlantic remains unchanged at 8. Ari Daniel reports health experts say the risks to the public remain low.
3: Authorities are relying on a time-tested approach for limiting the transmission of the hantavirus, contact tracing. It involves locating the close contacts of those at high risk of infection. Preeti Malani is an infectious disease physician at the University of Michigan.
4: By identifying people who are at risk of infection, you try to get ahead when people don't have symptoms yet, with the goal of preventing the infection from continuing to propagate.
3: Precautions can be taken with high-risk individuals, including quarantine, so they don't accidentally come into contact with even more people and spread the illness further. Public health officials believe this approach will help keep the hantavirus outbreak contained. For NPR News, I'm Ari Daniel.
1: California, an epicenter of the housing crisis in the United States, will soon have one agency overseeing the programs intended to address affordability in housing. For member station KQED, Aditi Bamblin-Moody reports.
5: Right now, housing developers say they have to navigate the state's 9 different agencies overseeing some 40 programs. Sarah Karlinski is with UC Berkeley's Turner Center for Housing Innovation. When she compared California's system to other states, she found that 80% of them had a more consolidated system.
6: Successful states, they have really high capacity, well-trained staff who work very well together. And while achieving this in a fragmented system might not be impossible, it's easier to do if there is some type of consolidation.
5: The new state agency will include separate departments for homelessness, financing, and civil rights. The governor's office recently reported the number of people living outside decreased by 9% last year. For NPR News, I'm Aditi Bandlamudi in San Francisco.
1: It's NPR News. A major rescue operation is underway amid a volcanic eruption in eastern Indonesia. Nina Rowney Moore says more than a dozen people have been evacuated so far.
7: A massive volcanic eruption has claimed the lives of at least 3 hikers on Indonesia's Mount Dukono in Halmahera Island. The volcano erupted on Friday, blasting a thick pillar of ash and rock nearly 33,000 feet into the sky. Among the dead are 2 Singaporean nationals and 1 Indonesian citizen. Authorities say as many as 20 hikers were trapped near the crater when the eruption began. While a climbing ban had been in place for weeks due to increased activity, officials note that the mountain lacks an official registration post, which allowed hikers to bypass warnings and enter via unofficial paths to view the crater. For NPR News, I'm Naina Rao in Jakarta.
1: Employers in the U.S. added 115,000 jobs in April, according to the Labor Department's latest report, saying higher than what economists had expected. It marks another solid month of employment growth after the U.S. economy added 185,000 jobs in March, higher than the 178,000 initially reported. The unemployment rate held steady at 4.3%. Facebook and Instagram's parent company Meta is challenging Britain's media regulator Ofcom. Meta told London's High Court yesterday it opposed to how fees and penalties under the Online Safety Act are calculated. This is NPR News.
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0: 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Let's do it again next time. Until then, Marcus Sims is up next with Afternoon Expressions. 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Until next time, Tennessee Valley, it's your girl, Jordan Marie. 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
1: Live from NPR News, I'm Lakshmi Singh. Republicans in parts of the South are forging ahead with new congressional maps that would favor them in the midterm elections after the U.S. Supreme Court issued a ruling last week that further weakened the Voting Rights Act's protections against racial discrimination. Over a heavy protest, Tennessee Republicans passed a U.S. House map yesterday that carves up Tennessee's only majority black district covering Memphis. There were similar protests today in Alabama. Video circulating online of disruptions in the Alabama State House gallery as debate was underway over the GOP's push for mid-decade redistricting in the state. Alabama Congresswoman Terry Sewell has been following these developments in her state, happening the same day as the Virginia Supreme Court issued a ruling against a voter-approved referendum that could have given Democrats in that state an advantage in the midterms.
2: The Republicans in Texas and Florida didn't even ask the people of their state to weigh in on whether to redistrict or not. And in California and in Virginia, voters actually voted on redrawing the maps. And it is a race to the bottom. I will grant you that. I think none of us benefit from this race to the bottom on seats. But I think that we will appeal this because at the end of the day, what the Virginia court is doing is subverting the will of the people.
1: The Census Bureau's internal watchdog has launched a review of a field test for the 2030 census that's taking place in parts of Alabama and South Carolina. NPR's Hanzi Lo Wong reports the Trump administration made last-minute changes to the test that's raised concerns about how the Bureau is preparing for the national headcount.
3: The Commerce Department Inspector General's office says it's looking into whether the 2026 census test actually helps the Census Bureau make the next once-a-decade headcount more accurate and less costly. With little explanation, the Trump administration downsized the test. It now only involves households in parts of Huntsville, Alabama, and Spartanburg, South Carolina. If they don't fill out an online survey this month, they may get a knock at their door starting in June from census workers or U.S. Postal Service workers. A past Government Accountability Office study found using postal workers to conduct census interviews would not be cost-effective. The survey asked people about their U.S. citizenship status. Research shows that's likely to hurt the accuracy of numbers used to redistribute local representation and federal funding. Anzila Wong, NPR News.
1: The online learning system Canvas is back online after a cyber attack disrupted thousands of schools and tens of thousands of students worldwide. 30 million users, including at half of the higher education institutions in North America, rely on Canvas to manage courses, submit assignments, view grades, and facilitate communication, according to its parent company, Instructure. From Washington, this is NPR News. Starting today, Meta will be able to access conversations sent through direct messages on Instagram. NPR's Windsor Johnson reports a change rolls back a privacy feature the company once promoted as the future of online communication.
4: Critics say the move is raising new concerns about how private users' conversations really are on social media platforms. Meta says Instagram's optional end-to-end encrypted messaging feature is being discontinued because relatively few users adopted it. The company says messages will still be protected from hackers, but privacy advocates warn the change could give Meta broader access to conversations shared through direct messaging, audio calls, and video chats. Meta says the shift will help improve safety monitoring and respond to growing regulatory pressure over harmful content online. Users who want encrypted messaging are being encouraged to move those conversations to other platforms like Facebook Messenger and WhatsApp. Windsor Johnston, NPR News.
1: Today, a flotilla of 30 boats carrying aid to Gaza departed from the island of Crete. Last week, the Israeli Navy intercepted many of the boats and arrested people. Here's Duri Biskarin.
5: Organizers of the Global Sumud Flotilla said the boats will first make a technical stop in southern Turkey before continuing on to Gaza. Two organizers remain in pretrial detention in Israel. More than 170 participants were released to Greek authorities after Israel's military intercepted the boats. Four members reported being sexually assaulted by Israeli soldiers during their detention, flotilla organizers said. The Israeli military called the allegations fabricated and baseless. For NPR News, I'm Duri Biskarin in Istanbul.
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0: We're 90.9 FM WJAB. Marcus Sims here with you, getting your weekend started, your Mother's Day weekend. So you got some hours to go get our beloved mothers a gift or two. Don't forget that. Here on 90.9 WJAB, maybe you can still got time to make a pledge. Hey, in honor of mom or something like that, get her one of the nice premiums or something that we still offer. You can still get and honor mom, right? Right. Do that. That was Down to the Bone, though, featuring Hill Street Soul with Get Up and Dance. That's their latest single. We also heard from drummer Styx Bones with Olympic Soul here on 90.9 WJB. Currently, it's 2:24 in the Tennessee Valley, Friday edition of Afternoon Expressions. And do not forget our friends at New Life Christian Church, located at 604 Jordan Lane, will have its inaugural Community Health and Wellness Fair. Now, it will take place on Saturday, May the 16th from 10 a.m. to 2 p.m. Various health screenings and more information will be offered. They're also going to have information, health screenings, and giveaways. So all this will take place at this event. And for more information, 256-489-4943. And once again, this is taking place on the 16th. From our friends at New Beginnings Church, located on Jordan Lane. So definitely an event to check out. The music continues. We'll be right back here on 90.9 WJAB. But first, this message.
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And don't forget, coming up, smooth jazz and gospel jazz guitarist Rowan Grisham will be in concert on Saturday, May the 16th at 6 p.m. It will take place at the Harvest STA Church, located at 348 Lockhart Road in Harvest, Alabama. This event is open to the public, and once again, it is taking place on May the 16th, starting at 6 p.m., so you get a chance to see smooth jazz and gospel guitarist Rowan Grisham in performance on the 16th. The music continues. 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

0: Jazzathon 2026 is officially in the books. Hello, I'm Elvin Jenkins, Director of Electronic Media Communications here at Alabama A&M University. 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

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You're on 90.9 WJB. The group Ingram Street brought you Friend Zone and 320 with the inspirational track I Need You. Currently 73 degrees in the Tennessee Valley. A beautiful day here in the Tennessee Valley. Up next, NPR News. At 4 o'clock, we'll bring you Snap Judgment with host Lynn Washington. And of course, at 5, you'll get the Roots Box. Keep it here, 90.9 WJB.

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1: Live from NPR News, I'm Lakshmi Singh. Democrats are facing new setbacks in their national redistricting battle with Republicans for control of the U.S. Congress. In Virginia, the state Supreme Court struck down a voter-approved congressional map that favored Democrats on the grounds proper procedures were violated. Also today, in Alabama, Republicans approved plans for new primary elections if courts allow GOP-drawn House districts to be used this November. Yesterday in Tennessee, a GOP-backed plan prevailed to carve up a Democratic-held black-majority district covering Memphis. The actions in the South come days after the U.S. Supreme Court's conservative supermajority issued a ruling on Louisiana that weakened the Voting Rights Act's protections against racial discrimination. A group of protesters is suing the Department of Homeland Security to stop federal officers from taking the DNA of U.S. citizens arrested while protesting the agency's immigration enforcement tactics. NPR's Meg Anderson has more.
2: The four people who brought the case say they were peacefully protesting outside an ICE detention center near Chicago when they were arrested. Each was forced to give a DNA sample. Two were never charged, and the other two faced misdemeanor charges that were later dismissed. But they say the government still has their genetic profile. DHS did not respond to a request for comment, but in an earlier statement, DHS told NPR that federal law requires them to collect the DNA of people they arrest. The lawsuit argues, however, that a 2013 Supreme Court case only allows the practice in the case of serious crimes. Meg Anderson, NPR News.
1: President Trump announced on social media today a three-day ceasefire between Russia and Ukraine, as well as an exchange of 1,000 prisoners from each side. The State Department says it will host another round of talks between Israel and Lebanon next week. Secretary of State Marco Rubio says it is in everyone's interest to stop Hezbollah from firing rockets at Israel. Here's NPR's Michelle Kellerman.
3: Secretary of State Marco Rubio says the goal is to have a strong Lebanese government in control of its territory without an Iranian-backed militia threatening anyone.
4: We want the relations between Israel and Lebanon, its legitimate government, to be very strong. The impediment to that is Hezbollah.
3: Secretary Rubio launched the talks between the Israeli and Lebanese ambassadors in Washington in the middle of April, and President Trump joined them just over a week later. Thursday and Friday will be the third such gathering, even as Israel continues to occupy large parts of southern Lebanon and continues to exchange fire with Hezbollah despite a ceasefire. Michelle Kellerman, NPR News, the State Department.
1: This is NPR News. In the occupied West Bank, thousands of runners gathered in Bethlehem today for an annual Palestinian marathon. And NPR's Anas Baba reports that for the first time in 3 years, runners in Gaza held a simultaneous race under the banner, We Run for Freedom.
5: Along the Mediterranean, the sound of sneakers pounding the ground briefly replaced the buzzing sound of the Israeli drones. More than 2,000 runners participated in the 3-mile stretch in Gaza. It mirrored the marathon in Bethlehem, where to complete the 26-mile run there, runners have to loop the same course twice, because there isn't a single stretch of Palestinian land that length free of Israel's checkpoints of barriers. In Gaza, the backdrop was the sea on one side and destruction from Israeli airstrikes on the other. And some wounded participants also bore scars of war. But people here say the race highlights aspirations for Palestinian unity. Anas Baba, NPR News, Gaza City.
1: Canvas, the learning platform used by thousands of colleges and schools, is back online after a massive cyber attack forced it to go dark yesterday. Canvas's parent company Instructure says group calling itself Shiny Hunters asked for ransom in return for not releasing students' private information. Here's NPR's Corey Turner.
6: Instructure responded by taking Canvas offline. It discovered that the hackers had accessed the platform through special free accounts for teachers. Canvas is now back online, and the company says it has found no evidence that passwords, birth dates, or financial information were leaked, but the investigation is ongoing.
1: That's NPR's Corey Turner reporting. It's NPR News.
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9: 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I'm Scott Detrow in Washington.
10: And I'm Elsa Chang in Culver City, California. Tennessee is moving to eliminate its only majority black Democratic-held congressional district in the wake of the Supreme Court's decision to weaken the protections of the Voting Rights Act against racial discrimination in redistricting. Tennessee's 9th district, which covers most of Memphis and its inner suburbs, would be broken into three separate districts in a new congressional map passed by the state's Republican majority on Thursday. Democratic Congressman Steve Cohen currently holds the seat for the district that Tennessee Republicans want to break up. He joins us now. Welcome, Congressman Cohen.
11: Good to be with NPR and your audience.
10: So first, just tell us what you've been hearing from people there in Memphis about this new plan.
11: People in general are very, very upset about it. Memphis has had a congressman for, 100 years at least. And Memphis has been a city with a commonality of purpose and issues and compact. For many years, it was a white majority city, and it grew to be a black majority city. Mm-hmm. It was not a Voting Rights Act jurisdiction. It was just through natural growth, and the legislature recognized that, and that Memphis should have a congressperson, and we've had one for all these years, and now they broke it up, and the districts grow from the Mississippi line up to the Kentucky line and over to Nashville, one of them, and another one goes to along the Mississippi line, almost to Chattanooga. We're talking 200 miles, no commonality of interest whatsoever. And the black community, which was 69% of my district, District 9, which covered mostly Memphis,
10: yeah,
11: is now split up at three different districts, and they're all about 30% black, which means that the 70% white will carry the day.
10: Let me ask you, and forgive me for pointing out the obvious, you are a white politician who has been representing this majority black district. What do you think is the significance of Tennessee losing its only majority black district?
11: Well, it's going to lessen African-Americans' interest in the election process when they know that their decision in a primary is going to be for a candidate who probably doesn't have much of a chance to win. They're drawn to be Republican districts, and they're not going to be as involved in the process because they're not going to feel confident that their choice is going to be the nominee. And then they won't vote for governor or for senator or whatever other races are on the ballot, too. So it just eliminates a lot of their enthusiasm and organization for political involvement.
10: You have been representing, as you mentioned, this district for 20 years. Two decades is a pretty long time to serve one district, a lot of people might argue. What do you say to them? I mean, people who think that maybe this new map provides a chance for other candidates to bring fresh perspectives, that it's a good thing to try to bring in new voices into the House of Representatives.
11: No, it's not a good idea because the district has been electing me with the same numbers, 70 to 80% for the whole time. So the district didn't think we needed a new representative. It's the governor and the president who thought we needed a new representative. And the president who wants to keep himself out from possibly being impeached and having strong oversight, which would happen if the Democrats have a majority in Congress, of what I think are illegal acts of the emoluments violations, pardons for pay, and all kind of crypto money that he's made. He doesn't want that to happen. So he's asked the governor, who's term limited, and come next January, he's going to want a job. President Trump can give him a position as a cabinet member or agency head or an ambassador. So it's going to help the governor, and it's going to help the president, but it's not going to help the state of Tennessee.
10: Tell us what you're doing now to try to counter this redistricting move, then.
11: We've one of maybe 10 plaintiffs in a lawsuit that was filed this morning to challenge it. A couple of rounds. One's First Amendment to those who've been involved in the process and running.
10: Right. Well, let's speak more broadly now, because the thing is, Congressman, both sides of the aisle have been engaged in this larger redistricting battle. Like last year, California voters approved a map that would benefit Democrats. And last month, Virginia voters did the same thing, though that map was just struck down by the state Supreme Court. What do you say to people watching all of this who are like, hey, two wrongs don't make a right, no matter who's doing it? None of this tit for tat between the two sides is good for democracy in general. How do you respond?
11: Yeah, it's not good for democracy. Donald Trump started this in Texas. And he called the Texas governor and asked him to get him 4 or 5 new congressmen.
10: Right, and Democrats are punching back. So now there's a tit for tat. What do you think of that?
11: If we don't do it and Gavin Newsom didn't do it, we'd be dead. We would not be have a chance at having the majority in the House of Representatives, and the authoritarian leader who started this unprecedented action by going to Texas, just like he went to Georgia and said, find me 11,000 votes, he would be a president without any oversight. That's not right.
10: Well, do you think that there is a better way for your party to handle this redistricting battle going forward? Is there anything that you would advise your party to do differently?
11: There's not a better way. The whole idea of they go low and we go high failed. It doesn't work. Politics is a tough sport, and when somebody's in charge of it who's basically a gangster who learned his trade in questionable activities in New York when he went bankrupt many, many times and didn't pay his creditors and got banned from ever being on a board of a not-for-profit because he used Trump University to bilk people out of their dollars and used charitable funds to buy pictures of himself for his home and to give money to Pam Bondi out of his charitable fund as a political contribution. When that type of person is making the rules and is changing the midterm redistricting with Texas, if we don't respond, we will not be able to have the authority to have oversight, which is what he needs, and to make sure the American public knows what's been going on.
10: I guess I'm kind of just wondering, what's the end game? If we throw out they go low, we go high, if we throw out that approach and everyone just stays low and just it keeps going back and forth, how does this all unfold ultimately?
11: Well, if the Democrats didn't respond, they would continue to have the House and have it forever. And that's just not right. We'll have authoritarianism. We'll have Orban. He's close to Orban already.
10: You're talking about Viktor Orban, the leader in Hungary who's just been voted out of office.
11: Yes. He'd like to be Orban. There's nothing out there that he doesn't consider his own. The government is his own private business, and he runs it like that, tearing down the east wing of the White House, putting his name on the Kennedy Center, building an arch of tremendous height and his grandiose legacy for himself. We don't need any of that. The man is off his rocker. He's got his hand on the nuclear bomb. He could do anything. It needs oversight. The legislative powers have, especially in the House, surrendered to him, and that's unfortunate. We don't exercise our power of the purse. We're supposed to initiate all spending. He spends money without any congressional approval, and the House doesn't question him. And then courts have come in and said two of his tariffs were illegal. There were tariffs that the House should have established, and the House didn't question it because we've become an arm of the administration, which is not what the Founding Fathers and the Constitution anticipated, desired, and wanted, and what this country's about.
10: That is Democratic Congressman Steve Cohen of Tennessee. Thank you very much.
11: You're welcome.
12: The German novel Three Bags Full, A Sheep Detective Story, was published just over 20 years ago. It quickly became an international bestseller, and now it has been made into a film called The Sheep Detectives. If you are on the market for a whodunit the whole family can enjoy, critic Bob Bondello says, and he wrote this line, not me, you, get it? Yeah, you do. You are in luck.
13: Shepherd George Hardy would be the first to tell you he's devoted to his flock.
14: If there's one secret to happiness in my life, it's taking care of the kindest creatures on earth. Sheep.
13: Played by Hugh Jackman, he feeds them, shears them, gives them homemade medicine, and...
14: When my chores are finished and the sun starts to sink low in the sky, I choose a book to read out loud to them. Detective novels, mysteries, whodunits, all my favorites.
13: The sheep peer idly his way as he reads.
14: And I know who the real killer was. I like to pretend that they follow along with the story, but I know in my heart that as special as they are, they're still sheep.
13: Then he turns to go into his trailer.
14: No more. I'll read the ending tomorrow.
13: And the camera pans to the pasture full of sheep.
15: Ah! Why would he stop there?
16: He was just about to say who the killer was.
15: The doctor did.
17: No way.
13: The flock turns out to have been following right along. They understand English. It just comes out of their mouths when humans are around as bleats, which only becomes a problem when they have something important to say. Alas, the very next morning, they do.
18: Everybody wake up!
13: Something really bad.
19: We found George on the grass, and... he's not moving.
13: Not breathing, either. This is Lily, the flock's cleverest ewe, though that's not a high bar. She tends to untangle the nightly mystery yarns before the other sheep, and she's soon seeing things around her that feel a lot like clues.
20: Stop thinking about George's hat and raincoat.
21: What hat and raincoat?
20: Exactly.
17: He came out in a storm. Why didn't he put them on?
13: The town's constable, though, isn't asking those questions, even when prodded by a visiting reporter.
18: Probably a heart attack. Not much of a story for you, I'm afraid.
20: Unless there's anything out of the ordinary.
18: Nope, I've looked everywhere. Around the caravan, underneath the caravan.
20: What about inside the caravan?
18: Worth a shot.
13: This policeman's got nothing. Happily, he's also got mutton.
17: We need to help him.
21: Tell us what to do.
17: Our shepherd was murdered. And we shall solve the crime.
13: No one's pulling the wool over their eyes. They do confront obstacles, some of their own making, rams say, who are easily distracted.
22: I want to bash it. I want to bash it so bad.
17: Stop. We've been over this. We don't bash things unless
23: there's a legitimate cause for bashing.
13: Other obstacles just go with the territory.
24: Do you know what humans call stupid people who can't think for themselves?
17: Ducks!
24: Sheep!
13: No bleating around the bush for him. Kyle Balda, who co-directed a couple of the Minions movies, is directing live action here for the first time, but live action with digital sheep and a vocal cast, Julia Louis-Dreyfus, Patrick Stewart, Bryan Cranston among the woolly folks. On the human side, Emma Thompson's the most vivid.
25: I am George Hardy's lawyer. He wrote a will.
26: That man had nothing.
25: Well, actually, there is $30 million. And we have our motive.
13: You'd call the film sheer idiocy if not for the flock's frequent wool gathering about grief, mortality, and even their sheep's eye view of religion. They have, of course, overheard Sunday talk of the Lord our Shepherd. Also of redeeming outcasts, an ostracized winter lamb and a ram you might call a lone wolf in sheep's clothing, turn out to be team players. The Sheep Detectives is not, in short, just a decently engaging murder mystery that's also a bit silly.
26: What's with them?
13: It is also in the tradition of Babe and Paddington, a tale of tolerance, community, and relationships. I'm Bob Mundell.

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1: 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I'm Scott Detrow.
2: And I'm Elsa Chang. Wine has its sommeliers and coffee has its Q graders. These are people who taste and compare the products systematically. Now, cacao, the key ingredient in chocolate, has not had such a process until recently. And it seems to be helping a growing number of small farmers. Reporter Ari Daniel has more.
3: In Perugia, Italy, about 100 miles north of Rome, tucked inside the Chocolate Experience Museum, there's a lab dedicated to processing cacao. Lab assistant Julia Butak starts by sifting a bag of beans. You're just removing the little bits that aren't full beans.
4: Yeah. So it's really physical work.
3: Butak is from the Philippines and was never a huge chocolate fan, but she's gained a deeper appreciation for it.
4: To see the development of the flavor, it satisfies you.
3: How would you define your relationship with the chocolate you work with?
4: Oh, it's my baby, I would say. I need to care, I need to look after it.
3: Next, Butak roasts the beans for a specific amount of time before separating out the shells and then running the nibs through a mill.
5: Oh, I just got a... That smells like chocolate.
4: Yeah.
5: It's intoxicating. I don't know how you get any work done.
3: Butak then adds a precise amount of sugar and cocoa butter and tempers it before pouring the resulting chocolate into molds. She says that, like people, each kind of cacao is special. This all started in 2009 when a sustainable agriculture nonprofit headquartered in Rome started a program called Cacao of Excellence, and they asked chocolate scientist Julien Simonis to help develop a standard way of preparing and evaluating cacao from all over the tropics.
6: Cacao has an incredible amount of genetic variety.
3: As we sit in a park in Rome, he tells me that unlike olive oil or hazelnuts that have internationally agreed upon standards for describing and assigning value to their different varieties.
6: Not in cacao, and it's never been.
3: But he says such standards could do a lot for the industry.
6: Harmonizing the way of talking about a food product, it's to see the differences. To let people appreciate it.
3: Which helps persuade consumers to pay for higher quality chocolate, money that, at least in part, can find its way back to the farmers.
6: A lot of the cacao producers live under poverty limits. And so there are a lot of economical challenges, access to markets, access to education.
3: It took years, but the team now has a process they stand behind, the first half of which I saw in the lab in Perugia. The second half happens in the mouth. Simonis has a tote full of samples from the lab.
6: You want to taste?
5: The only answer is yes.
3: Simonis selects a small chocolate from Peru, wrapped in gold foil.
6: You let it cover well your palate and your tongue.
3: Simonis uses a breathing technique to heighten his perception of the chocolate's aroma and taste.
6: So it's extremely creamy.
3: He describes a splash of sultanas that gives way to a nuttiness. Next, he selects a chocolate from Hawaii.
6: Let's go.
3: Simonis looks reverent.
6: My God. Each time I taste these, I'm always amazed. You have a boost of acidity, this burst of fresh flavors.
3: He tastes fruits and a hint of cardamom and nutmeg. These two chocolates were processed and prepared identically, so any differences
6: are only coming from the cacao bean.
3: Simonis relies on a panel of 15 professional tasters to evaluate a chocolate's unique blend of acidity, bitterness, astringency, and more. The result is a standardized way of comparing chocolate, allowing cacao to be priced and valued according to its quality.
6: We are trying to work with every single producing country in the world.
3: That includes Thailand, where Rung Kham Phan founded Tin Tin Chocolate. He says this program raised his small family farm's visibility and helped improve his product.
7: Cacao of Excellence gives small producers a chance to be seen and recognized. I believe it will help increase my income in the future.
3: Some producers have already seen improved sales, like the Juan Lauda farm in the forests of Peru. Rosaura Lauda runs the farm and says the extra revenue is about more than just the money.
8: I think this is a good way to dignify the laborers and change the mind of people regarding the farmers.
3: Above all, she says this effort is allowing cacao producers, buyers, and consumers to speak the same language. For NPR News, I'm Ari Daniel.

0: Noah Kahan has been on the rise for years, but this week's Billboard charts take him all the way to the top. Stephen Thompson of NPR Music has the story.
1: The folk rock singer-songwriter Noah Kahan has been putting out singles for almost a decade, and he's been a mainstay on the charts ever since he broke through with his album Stick Season in 2022. Stick Season has sat on the Billboard 200 albums chart for more than 3 years, and in 2024, its title track became his first top 10 hit. Noah Kahan's rise has been gradual and it's been constant, but it's never taken him all the way to the top of the albums chart until now. Noah Kahan's fourth album, The Great Divide, debuts at number one on this week's Billboard 200. Sales alone would have been enough to propel it to the top without streaming, but the streaming numbers were gargantuan, the biggest for any album released this year. On the day of The Great Divide's release, Noah Kahan's label dropped a deluxe edition on streaming services, expanding the album from 17 songs to 21. Now all 21 of those songs are scattered across this week's Hot 100 singles chart, led by Doors at number 9. Streaming tends to carry over from week to week as algorithms feed listeners more of what they've already enjoyed. So The Great Divide is primed to follow in the footsteps of Stick Season, which itself jumps back into the top 10 this week. The Great Divide has helped cement the coronation of Noah Kahan as an A-list rock star. The other big chart news this week involves an A-list pop star, the late Michael Jackson, who's the subject of the blockbuster biopic, Michael. This week, the movie jumpstarts the singer's 1982 classic album Thriller, which re-enters the Billboard Albums chart at number 7. And one of that record's most durable hits, Billie Jean, is back in the top 40. Stephen Thompson, NPR Music.

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1: Mac Barnett, celebrated author of children's books, otherwise known as books, has finally written a book for adults about children's books. 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

0: It's All Things Considered from NPR News. I'm Ilse Chang.
1: And I'm Scott Detrow. Ahead, my conversation with author Portia Alon about her new novel.
0: It jumps between Ohio in the 1980s and the ocean civilizations of a post-apocalyptic future.
2: At its heart, Homebound is about trying to answer the question of who am I and where do I belong?
1: First News.
3: Live from NPR News in Culver City, California, I'm Dwayne Brown. Virginia's highest court has struck down the redistricting referendum that voters narrowly approved last month. It's another significant setback this week to Democrats for the midterm. The move is part of a wave of GOP-led states that have redrawn voting maps to favor Republicans ahead of the November elections. In Tennessee, the state Senate approved a new map last night, and the governor signed it, as Mariana Bacallao of member station WPLN reports.
4: The biggest change is to the city of Memphis, a majority black district that up until last week had been protected under part of the Voting Rights Act. Now the city will be split into three different congressional districts, and it means all nine of the state's U.S. House seats are more likely to go to Republicans.
3: Democrats hope the Virginia referendum would mean four more House seats in Congress, but the state Supreme Court today said lawmakers

0: Momentum, and job seekers feel that. When we ask our members how they feel about their ability to get and hold a job, that is at historic lows.
1: Average wages in April were up 3.6% from a year ago, but much of that gain is being eroded by inflation, especially with a sharp jump in gasoline prices. Scott Horsley, NPR News, Washington.
2: Stocks were higher on Wall Street. This is NPR. Britain's celebrating the 100th birthday of its beloved nature broadcaster, David Attenborough. NPR's Fatima Al-Kassab reports.
3: Happy birthday to David!
4: In London's Trafalgar Square, fans dressed as bumblebees and lions gathered to wish Sir David a happy birthday. Commuter Andriana Naidu stopped to pay tribute to the man considered a national treasure in Britain.
5: His voice... I think British people connect his voice with nature and good things.
4: He first appeared on British TV back in the 1950s. Over the decades, his documentaries, which have seen him cuddle gorillas, get up close to blue whales, and explore the mating rituals of fireflies, have given hundreds of millions of viewers a closer look at the wonders of the natural world. Fatima Al-Kassab, NPR News, London.
2: Three western states that rely on water from the Colorado River have agreed to a temporary plan to stabilize the water supply after the driest winter on record. California, Nevada, and Arizona are proposing to save enough water to serve more than 25 million people a year. On top of cuts already announced by the states and Mexico, the Colorado River supports 40 million people across seven states, and farmers also rely on it for irrigation. The plan needs approval from both federal and state officials. This is NPR.

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1: From NPR News, this is All Things Considered. I'm Ilse Chang in Culver City, California.
2: And I'm Scott Detrow in Washington. Public health experts are raising alarms about what they see as a muted public response by the U.S. government to the hantavirus outbreak. The outbreak started on a cruise ship, and as NPR's Gabrielle Emanuel reports, there are now 8 cases of the rodent-borne disease, including 3 deaths.
3: On April 11th, a Dutch man aboard the cruise ship died after contracting hantavirus. It was not until the evening of May 6th, 3.5 weeks later, that the U.S. Centers for Disease Control and Prevention issued its first statement on the topic. It was 3 paragraphs and said the State Department is leading a whole-of-government response. But it lacked details. That surprised Carlos Del Rio of Emory University's School of Public Health. He says at this point, cruise ship passengers had already disembarked to over a dozen countries, including the U.S.
4: CDC typically would put out something called HANS, the Health Alert Notice.
3: When he spoke with media yesterday, Del Rio says this notice would have provided guidance to the medical community, the latest outbreak details, as well as information on how the disease spreads and how to contain it. In past outbreaks like SARS or COVID, he says there would also have been regular press briefings so the public knows what's happening. And CDC scientists would be at work.
4: I would envision that by now, many, many days ago,

0: we would have seen a team from CDC deployed to the area, and we haven't seen that. So to me, the silence that we're seeing from our premier public health institution is really concerning to me.
1: So this, to me, not overstating it, is a travesty.
2: Jeannie Marazzo heads the Infectious Disease Society of America. She attributes the lack of a public response to major funding and workforce cuts the Trump administration made over the past year and a half to public health and outbreak response. The CDC has lost at least a quarter of its staff. Thousands of employees.
1: We can see this as a sentinel event. It's not limited to hantavirus. It's really how well the country is prepared for a disease threat. And right now, I'm very sorry to say that we are not prepared.
2: She wonders, for example, if the government is working on an emergency use authorization for experimental treatments or vaccines, just like they did for COVID. Marazzo says it makes sense here, since hantavirus can be deadly and there is no specific treatment.
1: I mean, maybe that stuff is happening, but it does not give me a lot of assurance or reassurance that we're not hearing about any of it.
2: CDC did not respond to NPR's questions, but in a media statement, it said the Trump administration has no higher priority than the safety and security of Americans, and that it is in close contact with the cruise ship staff, American passengers, and international authorities. According to a Health and Human Services official who requested anonymity for fear of professional repercussions, there is a team at CDC working on a hantavirus response. And several states, including Texas, California, Georgia, and Virginia, have been notified by the CDC about residents who were passengers on the ship. Even though President Trump withdrew the U.S. from the World Health Organization, the WHO says from a scientific and technical standpoint, their collaboration on hantavirus is like it used to be before the withdrawal. Anaïs Legon is with WHO.
3: We have very positive regular interaction almost every single day.
2: Most of this work appears to be happening behind the scenes. Doctors in the U.S., like Abrar Karan, say they are getting minimal information. He's an infectious disease expert at Stanford University and says this is part of a broader trend.
4: Now I don't even think about, you know, what is the CDC saying or like what is the federal government saying? Like that hadn't even crossed my mind, funny enough.
2: While the WHO says the risk to the general public of hantavirus is low, some experts say they're worried about what the lack of a U.S. public response means for the next outbreak. Gabriela Emanuel, NPR News.
5: On Saturday, Russians marked the anniversary of the Soviet Union's victory over Nazi Germany in World War II. But for the first time in nearly 20 years, the military parade on Red Square will be scaled down, fearing Ukrainian drone attacks. That, despite a pledge by Ukrainian President Volodymyr Zelensky not to strike the parade, after a three-day ceasefire was brokered at the last minute by President Trump. From Moscow, NPR's Charles Maines reports.
6: Russian jets taking practice runs over the skies of Moscow earlier this week. The lone display of military hardware in a parade that will feature troops but no tanks or missiles on Red Square out of fear of Ukrainian attacks. Victoria, a school teacher who declined to give her last name out of fear of government reprisals, says Ukraine's apparent ability to interrupt the proceedings is the latest sign it's past time for this war to end. All I want is peace and for the leaders of all countries to come to some kind of agreement, she tells me. Because I have friends in Ukraine and Europe, this war has gone on long enough. For more than 4 years, Russian President Vladimir Putin has claimed Russian society is consolidated around a war effort that echoes the Soviet's own battles against fascist Germany. Yet with his special military operation in Ukraine now grinding on longer than the war against Hitler that inspired it, Russian unity looks increasingly fragmented. In fact, cracks are everywhere. Over the airwaves, nationalists and pro-war figures openly talk of a conflict that may be unwinnable. It's a stalemate. Ukraine can't put Russia on our knees with their attacks, and neither can we do that to them, says Dmitry Steshin, a Russian war correspondent speaking recently on the pro-Kremlin Komsomolskaya Pravda radio station. Meanwhile, leading academics warn of an economy headed for ruin. Robert Nigmatulin, a high-ranking member of Russia's Academy of Sciences, was met with applause when he railed against the government's destructive wartime economic policies at a Moscow business forum last month. Even pro-Kremlin social media influencers have been using their platforms to argue Russian society is teetering on edge. Victoria Bonya, a celebrity blogger, garnered more than a million of what else but likes when she posted a recent video warning President Putin was dangerously out of touch with the problems facing ordinary Russians.
7: You cannot deny reality till the end of times. You can do it only until a certain moment.
6: That's Abbas Galyamov, a former speechwriter for the Russian president. He's now a Kremlin critic in exile. Galyamov points to state polls that show growing disillusionment with Putin and the war. He says frustration is building ever since last year, when Putin rejected efforts by President Trump to negotiate an end to the Ukraine conflict on what seemed to many like the most generous of terms to Moscow.
7: Elites and general population there irritated because Putin turned out to be so stubborn. He is unable to come to terms even with such loyal people as Trump.
6: The Kremlin continues to insist Russia will meet its military objectives in Ukraine, even if that means taking unpopular measures at home. Citing the persistent threat of Ukrainian drones, Kremlin spokesman Dmitry Peskov said that includes an internet clampdown. Rolling blackouts brought Russia's 21st century digital economy to a temporary halt earlier this week. They're expected to again on Saturday when mobile internet services go dark and Russia's scaled-back parade gets underway. Charles Baines, NPR News, Moscow.
8: 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Time now for My Unsung Hero, our series from the team at Hidden Brain. My Unsung Hero tells stories of people whose kindness left a lasting impression on someone else. Today's story is one we first shared with you in 2024, and we are re-airing it in honor of Mother's Day this Sunday. It comes from Bethany Renfrey.
9: I was 20 years old. My baby girls and I were living in low-income apartments. Most of my neighbors were single mothers like myself. And I remember how overwhelmed I felt that morning. It was a cold day in the apartment. I dragged myself to the sink, and it was stacked with dishes, with pots and pans that had been soaking because I'd burnt them all. I didn't know how to cook back then, and I would always burn our pans. And I looked at my twin girls. They were 18 months old. They sat in their high chairs. The baby, the newborn, was in her swing. I looked back at the sink, and I just couldn't bring myself to do those dishes, and I couldn't look at them any longer. It was a reminder of how overwhelmed I felt in my own life. So I grabbed a white garbage bag, and I stacked the dishes in there one by one. I walked out in the rain, and I placed it on the edge of the apartment dumpster because the dumpster was full. And I came back in, and the girls and I left for the day. When I got back that evening, it was dark and my porch was dark because I didn't even have the energy to change the porch light. But as we were coming in, I kind of kicked something. It was a box. And so I brought it into the apartment and put it on the table, and it was my pots and pans, and they were shining and sparkling, and the girls' Blue's Clues plates and their sippy cups, and a little handwritten note popped out on a yellow piece of paper, and it said, "I've been there before. You will make it. I promise you." I don't know which of the single mothers went out there that day and saw that garbage bag and understood what was happening. But if I saw her today, I would thank her for showing me that we are not alone. And we are not bad mothers, even in our hardest moments. We are surrounded by kindness and understanding. And I'm so grateful to have learned that lesson so early on in motherhood.
8: Bethany Renfrey lives in Sutter Creek, California. 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She's now a legislative director in the California State Senate. 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

0: From NPR News, this is All Things Considered. I'm Ilse Chang.
1: And I'm Scott Detrow. Cincinnati, 1983. A video game played in 2090. The Mid-Atlantic Ocean in spring 2586. These are the places and times woven together in a new novel, Homebound. Author Portia Alon explains that
2: at its heart, Homebound is about a group of characters across time and space, all of whom are trying to answer the question of who am I and where do I belong?
1: And it's the universality of figuring out those answers that makes the book tick.
2: It starts in the 1980s with a young woman named Bex, whose beloved uncle has just died, and he leaves her an unfinished computer game. And her choice to finish that game ends up echoing 600 years into the future.
3: I read that you started with this early 80s timeline and Bex, who's such a relatable character. And as we get farther and farther out, characters are still relatable, but the worlds are more and more different from ours. Tell me how that grew in your mind, how you thought that this story that you started with could end up 500 plus years in the future.
2: I sensed from the very beginning that the question that was really animating Bex and her vulnerability, that sense of being an outsider who didn't belong, was also a question that I shared. And I just understood at like a very deep level that there wasn't a singular answer to that question. And so I was going to have to make this story bigger than just the 1980s. I was going to have to chase down answers to those questions, you know, reaching out into the future. I think those feelings of being an outsider, that's a timeless feeling. There are going to be people 500 years from now feeling it. There are people 500 years in the past who are feeling it too.
3: Somebody who's realizing she's gay and that her uncle's gay in the early 80s, when that's something we didn't say out loud that much, can share something in common with somebody on a flooded world, you know, steering around a ship 500 years later.
2: Yes. That question of who are the people who see me the way that I want to be seen? Who are the people who can be trusted with my vulnerable parts? I think that's a question that really, I think all of us have asked at some point.
3: Tell us about Yasiko, this character in the future that we spent a lot of time with in the book. She's almost like we were talking about her, almost like this Han Solo character, the kind of crusty person who picks up the passenger and you know, slowly builds a relationship with them, despite the fact that that's the last thing in the world that they want.
2: I love the Han Solo echoes, yes. Yasiko is really a survivor, but she lives in a world in which that act of survival has also meant that she can't be vulnerable or doesn't feel like she can be vulnerable. And so a lot of the trip that she takes beyond just the physical trip is about expanding her idea of what does it mean to have a crew and to have people with whom she can feel safe.
3: I'm wondering how you think about the future, because this book at times feels pessimistic. It's a dystopian, flooded world where all remnants of the civilization we live in now are gone, and you get little clues of, are they talking about this? Are they talking about that? But it's by and large, we've been erased. And yet at the same time, a lot in this book feels optimistic, feels hopeful. How do you think about the future?
2: I definitely feel a little scared sometimes when I think about the future, when I see some of the big institutional forces that are moving in the world that I feel sometimes often powerless to address. But I feel much more hopeful when I think about the people in my communities. I was a public librarian, and before that, I was a high school teacher, and in both of those places, I really saw the ways in which people are capable of great care, even for strangers, even for people to whom they don't have any formal bond. And I think that act of care, that being able to be in community with one another, that gives me a lot of hope for the future.
3: Yeah. I like that answer. I won't give away too much, but there's specific moments in the book where big, powerful people, billionaires, snap things up and kind of bend them to their own whims. But at the same time, people within those structures are doing what they can to still make sure the right thing happens.
2: Mm-hmm.
3: I mean, to that end, how does religion fit into this future world you created? Because it is an important part of life on the ship for Yasiko and her crewmates. They have this future form of Judaism that's really important to them.
2: I'm interested in generally stories and how stories can allow us to feel a part of something bigger than ourselves, whether that's connection to ancestors or people who came before us, connections to the communities that are around us right now, or a sense of legacy, what we're leaving for the people who come after us. And I think religion is a really powerful repository of story and keeper of story for many people. And so that felt important to me as a touchstone for Yesico, that this is how she accesses story and the ritual of some of her sort of future Jewish life is also what keeps her grounded in her relationships to other people.
3: And it seems like the way you describe it, at least in your mind, that's the main driver of that religion has become person-to-person storytelling over the centuries.
2: Yes.
3: As people become more nomadic and more endangered.
2: Mm-hmm.
3: Which brings us to an important character in the book who's not a human, and that's Haya, the robot. A sentient, right? Well, I was going to say sentient, but we had some disagreement, the team that worked on this from NPR, of is Haya clearly sentient, or is that just what people around it are imposing on it?
2: That's a great question. I don't have an answer for that. I think that's up to the reader.
3: All right. That's the best answer sometimes. But it's really kind of a lonely character who kind of watches the world fall apart slowly and everyone around it coming and going and coming and going over the centuries.
2: Yeah, Haya was a really actually fun character to write. Their voice is very folkloric, I think, sort of choral. And I'm just interested in that outsider character because, I mean, Bex is an outsider because of her sexuality. Yesico is an outsider because sort of how she's positioned herself and her own independence. And Haya is an outsider because they are one of one.
3: The last thing I want to ask is that you mentioned that you worked for a while as a librarian. Have you thought, as you finished up this book and released it into the world, have you thought about how a librarian might recommend this book of yours to a reader, what that conversation might be like?
2: I hadn't until this moment, but that's a fun thing to think about.
3: What do you think?
2: I really hope that a librarian can give this to a reader and just say, this is going to take you on a really big journey and you're going to feel cared for at the end of it, and that readers will trust their librarians enough to pick it up.
3: That is Portia Alon, author of the new novel Homebound. Thank you so much for talking to us.
2: Thank you so much for having me.

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0: 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It's currently 73 degrees and cloudy in the Tennessee Valley. Coming up in a few moments, Snap Judgment, that storytelling with the beat with your host, Glenn Washington. 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Your low tonight around 50 degrees for your Saturday, a high of 77 degrees. 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
2: Snap Studios.
3: High school. On my way to algebra, late as usual, completely lost in the class, but well, I've got a week to figure it out. Before the big test, just gonna ease in, head down, sit in the back, and hope Mr. Vandermolen doesn't call on me. I sprint, open the door, slide over to my seat, and notice everybody's putting their stuff on their desk. Mr. Vandermolen standing in front, grinning, about to hand out. Everyone, please put your things away. The test is about to begin.
4: The test begin? No. The test is next week, right? Next week.
3: Oh, no. Mr. Vandermolen looks at me and smiles. No! I leap out of bed, panic, and I'm not in algebra class. Mr. Vandermolen ain't here. I'm a grown man, because high school is over. Been over for years, and the relief, the joy I feel is so pure. No algebra tests, no SATs. I failed all that a long time ago. Yeah, but what if? Through some crazy turn of events, through some glitch in the matrix, you ended up back there with Mr. Vandermolen.

another go at life? Go back to that specific time and place where you could have made a different choice, turn things around. Then you snap out of it, because it's not like you can actually be young again and get a do-over. That's not how this works, right? Right? Snap judgment.

0: Michael Bachman was cruising down a highway in Washington State, behind the wheel of his new red Pontiac Firebird Trans Am.
1: I got pulled over. Police officer had said, you know, this car is a stolen car, or has reported stolen, so, you know, what's up with that? And I was kind of like, what? It's reported stolen. I got arrested. They took me to the Whatcom County Jail, and it was there that one of the officers said, yeah, if your dad hadn't called and told us, we wouldn't have known.
0: That's when Michael learned how the cops knew the car was stolen. His own dad had turned him in.
1: That really hurt. It was like a major betrayal that I felt. I mean, I don't know what I showed on the outside, but on the inside, I was furious. I was steaming. I was so mad, and I just couldn't believe he would do that.
0: After a few days in jail, Michael was released. He was in his early 20s, not living at home with his parents, precisely because he kept getting into this kind of trouble.
1: Which was kind of the pattern, like, you know, I got a car, and as soon as I got the car, that equated to freedom, and then I was gone.
0: At that point, Michael's dad was certain his son was part of a stolen car ring.
1: It really wasn't a stolen car ring like that. It wasn't like I picked a lock and took off and hotwired someone's car or something. It was a little more deceitful than that.
0: Michael would show up at a car dealership, presenting himself as someone he's not.
1: Of course, I didn't have a job, but I would make a paycheck stub that said I did. I didn't have a down payment, but I would write a check as if there was money to do that. Me and the car would be gone by the time they figured out that, oh, you used a fake ID. Oh, it's so-called paycheck stub was, like, you know, falsified.
0: Then the cycle would start. Michael would get caught, arrested, locked up for a few days, and then let go.
1: You know, I didn't learn. I got caught multiple times. It wasn't like once or twice. It was like multiple times over multiple times over multiple times.
0: The next time Michael talked with his dad was nearly 2 years later, when his dad called him out of the blue.
1: And I answered, hey, you know, I'm still alive. And he had stated, hey, you know, holidays are coming. Your mom would really like to see you. So if there's any way that you can, you know, come home and see your mom, you know, she'd appreciate it and I would appreciate it too. I think I said, I'll try. And then I think there was an awkward silence and I hung up.
0: By then, Michael had a couple of warrants out for his arrest.
1: For, you know, not doing the probations, one in Clark County and one in Washington County.
0: So there was no way he was going home to his parents. He knew they would be disappointed.
1: Like, I didn't like that was what I had become. They're like, I don't want to be that person anymore. I have to do something different. And I was looking for an escape. I was looking for an escape from the life that I created. I had been thinking about what can I do. I tried to get a job when I first got out of corrections, and there really wasn't any jobs that, you know, were going to hire me because I had crimes like theft and crimes of dishonesty.
0: And that's when an opportunity presented itself, although he didn't know it quite yet.
1: I was living with a friend in Portland, and my friend's cousin, younger cousin, was going to school. And my friend had said, hey, could you please make sure he goes to class? Like, just if you can get him to his first class, like, just walk with him to his first class and make sure he doesn't, like, you know, ditch out and go out the back doors. So I did. I took him to school.
0: The school, Grant High School, happened to be Michael's alma mater. He'd graduated from there 12 years back. He knew exactly how to get there.
1: And once I got my friend, his name is DeAndre, once I got him to his classroom, I saw him go in there and sit down. I told him I'll be back at 2:30 to pick you up. And he was like, okay. The bell is rung. Everybody, you know, everyone's running to their classes and this and that. And as I came down the hallway, the principal, vice principal said, hey, you, get to class. And I was kind of like, and then he followed me. And so I'm like, this is awkward. So I pretended like I was going into a classroom. I actually stepped into a classroom. And then I apologized for disrupting the class. And I came back out. And then I left out of the school. At 2:30, I came back to pick DeAndre up from class. And the same vice principal is walking up and down the hallways. And he said something to the effect of, "Dude, you just love being in the hallway. You just don't want to go to class, do you?" And then the next day, it was almost a repeat because I took DeAndre to school again. And the same vice principal is walking up and down. And I said, I know. Get to class. And he was like, "Yeah, smart mouth, get to class." Somewhere in my brain, I thought, you know what? I could go to class. And only this time I could do it right. Like I could actually, you know, pay attention and I could actually learn something and actually earn, you know, grades that would get me to college.
0: When he was a teenager at Grant High School, he wasn't that kind of student.
1: I was kind of the kid that sat in the back if he could and tried not to get noticed. I was never comfortable in my own skin. So I was adopted by a white family at a time when I think it was in the newspaper even that my mom and dad were maybe among the first in the Portland metro area, if not Oregon, to adopt a black child. I didn't fit in with white kids. I didn't fit in with black kids. I kind of didn't really fit in anywhere. But school wasn't my thing. Academics weren't my thing. I was kind of disinterested in pretty much everything other than choir. I think choir is actually what got me through high school. So I would miss first and second period, third period, but I'd make it to fourth and fifth period because that was the choir periods. When you're standing on stage, you kind of become the song. You become the emotion of the song. You kind of like just allow yourself to really dive into that. And that was the only time I really felt good.
0: Michael graduated from Grant High School in 1986, but with a low GPA and no college prospects.
1: So if I can go back and redo that, like last year, like just go back and redo your senior year and just get like all A's, then you'll be good to go as far as going to college, and you can get a scholarship and go to a really good school and like turn your life around. And it just kind of became like a can you do it kind of thing, almost like a challenge in a way. But it was like, can you really do this? Could you really go to Grant and do your redo your senior year?
0: He thought about his parents, the way they tried to nudge him onto the right path. He knew his dad had turned him in so that Michael would stop making bad decisions.
1: The thing I was trying to do was to try and somehow get back into their good graces. And I thought, you know, if I just can go to school, go to college, then they'll be proud.
0: Of course, there are other ways to make your parents proud. Michael could have kept trying to find a job. He could have signed up for community college. But this big plot seemed to be about finding some sort of redemption.
1: In hindsight, that's what it feels like, where it was really going on. It was just this trying to find my way back. And so it just kind of sat on my brain all that whole weekend, like, well, if you were going to go back to school, what would you have to do? So I created a transcript that said I went to Beverly Hills High School and that I had like a 3.9 something GPA.
0: He typed in the name he'd come up with.
1: DeAndre D'Angelo was the name that I used.
0: Which is the same first name as his friend's teenage cousin, DeAndre.
1: It was his idea, actually. He suggested it, and I think he said something like, "It'd be cool, well, we can be like double D's or something like that." I think I went to, at that time they called it Kinko's, and I just sort of started copying and pasting, and next thing I know, I kind of like made a transcript, went and got an engraved embosser stamp, and put that on there, and then put it in an envelope. I know by creating a transcript and this and that, this is really no different than creating like a paycheck stub or doing something to that effect. I think in my mind, I felt like the ends would justify the means. Oh, well, if you're using it for ultimately for a good thing, then is it really a bad thing? You know, expecting a different result because you're doing it for a different reason. And I don't know why I thought that was a good idea.
0: Michael, or DeAndre D'Angelo from here on out, walked into the school office, transcript in hand.
1: And they were like, yeah, take this form home and have your parents fill it out. And you can bring it back. And surprisingly, they didn't need to meet anybody. They didn't need to, like, meet my folks. They were like, they took it. I went to see one of the counselors. The counselor helped me pick classes. And the next thing I know, I was in school. Getting in was easy. Actually showing up the first day was terrifying. So I got up that morning and I felt sick, physically sick. And I was like, I'm not going. I can't do this. I can't do this. DeAndre was like, come on, yeah, come on, let's go, let's go.
0: The other DeAndre, the actual high school student DeAndre.
1: I think I changed clothes like 3 times because like I wore one thing. I was like, nah, I can't wear this. This makes me look. So I took it off and I put on something else and then I put on something else.
0: He settled for blue jeans, a white t-shirt and white Nikes, a black backpack and a Beverly Hills High class ring on his finger, purchased online for $69.
1: We got to the school, pulled up, parked.
0: And DeAndre wasn't driving just any car.
1: I had I want to make sure I say, I think it was a 1999 red Chevrolet Camaro. It would have been brand new at the time.
0: Michael had acquired it about 4 months back.
1: I had gotten it the way I always got cars, using fake information. Took a deep breath and was like, okay, here goes nothing, and walked up the steps and into the school.
0: It was one thing for Michael to try to turn back time and redo his senior year of high school, but to do it at his former high school.
1: I saw at least 3 teachers that I remember being there from when I was at Grant the first time. And one of them was like my first period teacher. I was like, oh, wow, they're going to know. They're going to know. This is not good. Okay, figure out where the exits are in case you have to run out of school and get out of here. I remember thinking that, but when I went into class and sat down, nobody said a word. No one looked at me like, who are you? Or you seem like you might be older than the rest of us. Or none of that happened. But I would say the first week of school, it was really difficult because each day I thought it's just a matter of time.

When we return, how long can DeAndre D'Angelo walk the halls of his former high school before someone recognizes him? Stay tuned.

0: 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Welcome back to Snap Judgment, School Days, the Hall Pass episode. When last we left, 31-year-old Michael Backman had created a false high school transcript, come up with a new name, and walked up the steps of his very own alma mater, pretending to be a 17-year-old transfer student from Beverly Hills. Just one tiny problem. On day one, he recognizes his first period teacher from his first time at Grant High, but will she recognize him? Snap Judgment.
1: No one recognized him the second week either. As DeAndre D'Angelo went from his global studies class to his English and Spanish classes, his nerves settled. In fact, he took to sitting in the front of the class.
2: Yeah, this time I was sitting in the front, or close to it, participating, engaging in discussion. I really felt empowered to... I really felt empowered to be more than what I was the first time. I was determined to not be that student that I was before. And so I think that for teachers, when they see a student that wants to participate, they like that, because like a lot of students like to sit there and hide. I just felt, you know, like encouraged to speak up. I felt encouraged to participate and to engage others. After a while, it didn't feel risky. It felt good. Like someone actually asked me my opinion. They actually wanted to hear what I have to say. And so I took that and I ran with that.
1: DeAndre quickly fell in with the other DeAndre's group of friends, like CJ and Steve, the basketball guys who didn't ask many questions, and thought the new kid with the red car was pretty cool.
2: And that car became very, very popular at school. You know, it's a magnet. Everybody would come to the car and they'd all sit there and they'd want to play the music real loud. And people would be like, oh yeah, he's so cool. DeAndre D'Angelo, he's so cool. You know, I felt good because it was kind of like when I would sing a song, I'd become that character. And the people liked the character. But they didn't like me. They just liked, you know, the person I had made up.
1: To anyone who asked, his rich parents were going through a divorce, so he was staying with a rich aunt in Portland.
2: I'd be like, yeah, I live with them, but, you know, I'm related to Diana Ross. And then folks would be like, oh, that's really awesome. I loved Motown, and Michael Jackson and Diana Ross in the 80s were huge. A few other classmates had said, hey, you should be on student council. And I was like, oh, I couldn't be on student council. I don't know if I know enough about student council to do that. And one of the teacher that taught government class was like, yeah, I think you'd be great on student council. And so I went to a couple of the meetings.
1: Before he knew it, DeAndre had tapped into an activist spirit he didn't know he had.
2: And I was advocating that all students ought to be able to leave campus for lunch, especially for those who had like the two periods off.
1: He got the campus bookstore to start a book lending program.
2: It's our bookstore, so if a person needs to borrow the book, not necessarily purchase it for the year, but borrow it, you should have a lending program.
1: He campaigned for students not to have to pay for their own ID cards.
2: Because we're required to have it, so why do we have to pay for it? that whole time I would have said, you know, I'm trying to not be detected, not be noticed. And yet I did everything under the sun to be noticed.
1: One day on a whim, DeAndre went up to the choir room.
2: Maybe just out of nostalgia, I heard them up there practicing and kind of sat through a concert choir.
1: DeAndre felt that familiar urge to be on stage.
2: I asked the director, Miss Jarbo, I asked her if there was any room to join the choir, and she was like, yeah, you could audition for us right now if you want to. And I was like, oh. And it come to find out, she meant you had to sing in front of the whole choir. And so I did.
3: When I think of home, I think of a place where there's love overflowing.
2: And that's how I got into choir. A month in, I was feeling really good. I was in choir. I was doing well in the classes. Everything was going well. I felt like I was a positive influence on others for the first time ever. I was happy for the first time in a long time. But then on the other hand, I was still doing stuff that I shouldn't have been. So I was living a double life.
1: Michael had a side gig. He'd been doing it for years.
2: I was making fake IDs for people or making documents so they could go down. At that time, you could go to Oregon DMV with like a birth certificate and get a real ID. So they weren't actually fake IDs, but they were based off of fraudulent paperwork.
1: Michael, as Michael, had a friend or a contact. This guy who would field such requests.
2: Like someone would say, hey, I'll give you $200 if you'll make me a birth certificate so I can get an ID.
1: This friend would then go to Michael, who would turn around a fake birth certificate in exchange for a cut of the money.
2: I didn't want to. I felt like I had to.
1: And this offered him anonymity. He rarely met the people he made documents for.
2: I told myself, you know, it's not like we're hurting anybody. It's not like I'm selling drugs. I know that went through my head a lot. I know I justified it that way at that time. You know, when I look back on it, I just... You know, I know that answer falls really, really flat. So it was difficult. It was difficult because I had that fight going on. Like, I know this is wrong and I'm trying to do right, but I have to do wrong in order to do right.
1: One day, Michael ran into an old childhood friend.
2: She was one of my very best friends. She lived like 3 blocks away from where we did. And she had said, you need to call your mom. That's all she said. And she just kind of like walked away. And so that's what prompted me to call. My mom seemed different. She seemed only to care about, you know, are you eating? Are you okay? Are you healthy? You're not homeless, are you? You know, you have a place to live. She was very careful not to ask like, so what are you doing? You know, or anything like that. And probably because she didn't want me to lie to her. So... She didn't ask any question that I would have to turn around and lie to her about. I mean, I asked questions of her, like, how are you? How's dad? How's everybody? You know, and she'd say things like, well, you know, they all miss you. And I was like, gosh, you know, I realized just how much I had separated myself from them. I just felt sad. I felt really bad. The things I was doing pushed everybody away. And that was what I was doing, just pushing everybody away. I tried not to show that on the phone, but it was pretty emotional for me. I think that's part of the reason why the conversation was kind of short. You know, I thought of all the things I had gained with this DeAndre D'Angelo and did not recognize just everything that I had lost. And it was completely of my own making.
1: But the next day, DeAndre D'Angelo, the popular kid with the red Camaro and the beautiful singing voice, who also happened to be related to Diana Ross, was back at Grant High. Now, at 2 months in, he had straight A's and a 3.8 GPA. He says he didn't cheat on his schoolwork.
2: No. No. So because like DeAndre Bradley and CJ and Steven and a few others, because we did hang out all the time, you know, there was the inevitable time when you had to do your homework. And then they would always ask me, well, what does this mean? What does that mean? I don't know. So we would just kind of explore the chapter together. So we were doing homework kind of as a group. And they played basketball, so they had to do their homework or they couldn't play. And I didn't want to be responsible for four or five guys, like, not doing their homework. Like, I didn't go there to harm anybody. I didn't go to the school to harm anybody. I actually went there to get good grades so I could go to college. That's what was in my head.
1: Of all the guys, CJ in particular became a pretty good friend.
2: CJ was really cool. He had a great sense of humor, like a Kevin Hart type sense of humor. Super funny, super talented.
1: They would hang out after school, shooting hoops, playing video games, always at the other DeAndre's house.
2: And so there was one time where CJ kind of point blank was like, do you live here? Because you're always here. Like, I mean, like, you know, it doesn't matter if it's a weekday, if it's a weekend, holiday, like, you're always here, you know? He said, so do you live here? I mean, you can tell me if you do. I don't care, you know? Like, but it just seems weird that you're, like, always there. And at the time, it was like, you know, if I want to continue lying to him, then I'm going to have to find somewhere else to be. And when he said, I don't care, I just was curious. When he said that, there is something about the way he said it, and there was something about where I felt that was coming from, that it was like, gosh, you know, you're kind of like a friend of mine. Like, you're, I mean, obviously he thought he was friends with DeAndre D'Angelo, right? But inside myself, I felt like, gosh, you know, you kind of deserve to know. And, you know, because he's been a good friend. And so I just took a chance. And I think I told him everything. I think I told him, you know, I'm not 17. I think I told him everything. He kind of laughed and he was like, bro, that's cool. That is so cool. And I did not expect that from him. He looked over and he said, look, he said, you want me to keep that to myself? And I was like, would you? And he said, yeah, yeah. He said, that's between us. And he never told anybody. I was a huge relief. It was like, I can actually be myself. It was a huge relief. But over the next couple of days after that, he didn't ask so much why. That wasn't really one of the questions he asked, but he did want to know how I felt. He was really curious, like, so do you feel like you're, you know, part of the class? Do you feel like you're one of us? Do you, you know, is it cool? Like, you know, and I told him the truth. I said, yeah, I really do. I walk like them. I talk like them. I dress like them. And I felt like I was one of them because they were so welcoming and welcomed me into their group. They treated me like I was one of the guys. But I knew all along, like, you're not 17, dude. So you can't hang out like that. You can't hang out like that. You know, it's one thing to play video games or basketball with some of those guys. It's another thing to be at a party with, you know, girls and that sort of thing. You have to draw the line somewhere.
1: And he says,

0: adult. And so there was no way that I was going to have that type of a interaction with a minor.
1: As if life for DeAndre couldn't get any better, he was tapped to lead the school choir in Portland's annual Christmas concert.
0: They call it the Grotto. It's a huge holiday event, and Grant is a staple. They've been doing this for decades. And super important to the Grant community and to the church. It's an honor. It was a really big honor.
1: Back when he was a teenager in choir, he'd been on the same stage for the Grotto.
0: I was in the choir in the back.
1: And now he took center stage.
0: You know, Miss Jarbo is like off to the side conducting, and you know, we've got our pianist there playing. The choir is all around me.
1: The spotlight was on him.
0: I think three television cameras there as well. In a room of probably several hundred people watching, I kind of stepped forward from the choir to the microphone.
1: He began singing O Holy Night.
0: I was kind of lost in the moment, and it was just, it was kind of overwhelming. It was like I was overwhelmed.
1: He could hear the choir behind him.
0: I wasn't nervous to sing. I've never been nervous to sing in front of people, but I was certainly in awe of the moment. I was feeling like a euphoria.
1: When the performance was done, the room erupted in applause. Even the cameramen were clapping.
0: I really believed that I had reached a place that Michael Backman didn't have to exist anymore. I felt like I really reached this place where I've got the respect of my peers, if you will. I had the respect of the teachers. I had the respect of the community to some extent. And I felt like, you know what? We don't need Michael Backman anymore. You know, Michael could just go away. I felt that not only could DeAndre take over, you know, 8:30 to 3 o'clock, but after 3 o'clock and weekends too. It felt like things were coming to that point. And then 2 weeks later, you know, after we did the Grotto, everything fell apart.

0: Welcome back to Snap Judgment, the Hall Pass episode. My name is Glenn Washington, and when last we left, Michael Backlund was on top of the world. He just won over his high school teachers. He won over his peers. He just led the school choir in the biggest performance of the year. He convinced everyone that he was the upstanding, overachieving student he'd set out to be. But what may be his downfall is that Michael Backlund even convinces himself that he's DeAndre D'Angelo.
1: I was in class. Everything was kind of fine. There wasn't anything strange that went on. It was just a regular day. And they had said, oh yeah, Principal Simpson wants to see you. I didn't feel strange going down to his office. I just was like, oh, okay.
2: As a member of student government, DeAndre was used to the principal calling him into his office.
1: And then I went down to his office, and he had some small talk, and then he said, hey, I want your help in identifying somebody. I'm curious if you know them or not. And he pulled out a 1986 yearbook and opened it up. And he pointed at my picture and says, do you know him? I was looking at myself with, the way I looked as a senior in high school. Curly hair, kind of a shy smile, kind of looking off to the side a little bit.

0: said, yeah. I said, that's me. And he said, yeah, I know. And he said, unfortunately, he said, you know, I had to call the school police. He goes, and so I want to give you a moment to compose yourself if you need it. And I was just crushed. They didn't handcuff me or anything like that, but they did take me out of the building, and I got to get in the police car, and we went off to the county jail. You know, at that point in my brain, I thought, why did you think that this was a good idea? You had to know this was not gonna work. What do you mean a grown man went back to high school? You know, what kind of weirdo is does that? You know, what kind of person does that? And that was me, you know, I'm that person.
1: To this day, Michael doesn't know who tipped off the school. His best guess? A fellow alumni who was in choir with him in 1986 and saw the Grotto performance on TV or even in person.
0: And by getting caught, it's like the emperor with no clothes. You finally realize you have no clothes. And you have to face that.
1: The next time Michael talked to his parents was when he called them from Washington County Jail. It was time to come clean.
0: So, you know, I've really messed up. And, you know, I'd like for you to hear it from me because you're probably going to see it on TV. And I kind of blurted it all out. It went well, actually. I mean, as well as it could, given the circumstances. They were appreciative that they knew something was coming. And surprisingly to me, they were very sympathetic, and they came to visit me.
1: Of course, the story of 31-year-old Michael Backman pretending to be a high school student at his very own alma mater made it to the news. So did the Red Camaro.
0: I remember it was kind of ironic because the car still kind of took center stage as the news cameras showed the tow truck take the car away. So they took me away and they took the car away too.
1: The story was so tantalizing that even Connie Chung from 2020 came to town.
2: Good evening. We welcome you to 2020 Monday.
0: I was in the Washington County Jail watching that interview on TV.
3: It's one of the most unbelievable deceptions we've come across.
1: Connie Chung had interviewed Michael, and she'd interviewed his dad, Bill Backman.
4: We tried to give him the best possible home we could, the most support we could give any child, whether he's biological or adopted.
1: From the TV room in Washington County Jail, Michael understood why his dad had agreed to talk.
0: My folks were worried that I was in some big trouble. And so I think they felt that talking to Connie Chung, that perhaps they could tell a different story. They wanted whoever might watch, you know, that 2020 episode to know that this is a real person who's troubled, who has a family that, you know, is standing by them, as tough as that is. I was a very selfish, self-centered, deceptive person at that time. And, you know, my parents were loving, so it's not because I had like a broken home or a terrible home or anything like that.
1: But there was one thing that happened when Michael was a kid that always stuck with him.
0: So I had a sister, and she wasn't a blood sister, but we were both adopted at the same time. And when she was about 7 or 8, and I would have been about 7 or 8 at that time too, they sent her back. I didn't realize that she had issues that, you know, my folks were not equipped to deal with, and I didn't see the fact that they sent her back. They undid the adoption because she needed care that they weren't able to provide. And I figured, like, you know, it's just a matter of time before I get sent back too. I think I carried that, like, to the extreme. Like, I think I did things wondering, like, how far can I push before they tell me, okay, you're not going to be able to live with us anymore. We're not going to be your parents anymore. We're going to send you back, you know, to the adoption agency. So in my mind, I was like, there's no point in trying really hard to behave. There's no point in trying really hard to please because you're just going to get sent back anyhow.
1: Michael watched on as his dad came to his defense on national television.
3: Why are you willing to give him another chance?
4: You don't give up. Because there's a chance. What if he's not lying this time? And it makes a difference.
0: I felt like the biggest idiot ever. And I could use a different word, but I'll stick with idiot. And all of the guys, like, you know, you're in, it's jail, right? So there's inmates with you, right? And they're all watching it too. So you ever have your life laid bare? I mean, good Lord. Interestingly enough, though, every one of those folks in there was like, you just need to get your stuff together, don't you? You just need to get it together. You know, instead of what folks could have been saying, they all just kind of were like, whoa, your parents, like, they really care about you.
1: The 2020 segment wasn't over yet. Here's Connie Chung sitting in front of a group of seven students from Grant High School.
0: I think one of the questions that they were asking each of them is, how did this affect you? And so, you know, I feel like he was just lying to us. I feel like, you know, he was just a fraud. I feel like he was just a con man. I feel like, you know, I thought he was my friend.
5: It's like, okay, you know, I thought you were my friend, you know, and it turns out that every single thing you said to every single person was a lie. Yeah.
0: At that point, I was like, you know what? As soon as the commercial came on, I went into the room, and I didn't end up actually watching the rest of that 2020 interview. I didn't want to be tearful in front of people, but it really hurt. I realized just how much my actions affected them. And these are like high school students. These aren't, you know, grown people. Not that it's okay to hurt grown folks, but these are high school students who are just learning how to trust and learning how to, you know, do that kind of thing. And here I was, like, just this con man sitting here with amongst these guys, and really, that was a really tough interview to watch. So I was able to be out on bond until the case was resolved. So when I was released from the Washington County Jail,
1: Michael's parents asked him to come home, and this time he did.
0: And my folks were very, very supportive in a way that I didn't deserve and in a way that I never expected. They helped me get a lawyer. They stood by me while the case was proceeding. They said a few words in court, and that was the beginning of maybe us reunifying, if that's a word. But that was the beginning of us kind of coming back together. I always, I'll tell you, the quickest and easiest way from point A to point B is a straight line. And for whatever reason, I had to do figure eights and all kinds of things to get from A to B. And took a long time in life for me to realize that no matter where I go, I take myself with me. I had to confront the fact that I'm not DeAndre D'Angelo, I'm Michael.

0: very, very big thank you to Michael Bachman for sharing your story with the Snap. Snap Nation, you're probably wondering, did Michael make it onto the right path?
1: So now I work. I work for a living. I have a job, a really good one. And I work for a local nonprofit. I am a, like what they call a peer navigator. We call it Justice Involved, with basically people with a criminal record who've had to, you know, been to jail, been to prison. I literally take people to doctor's appointments. I help people get rental assistance. I kind of walk that road with them. It helps keep me grounded and honest, because I'm walking with people who are also working on being grounded and honest. I think the experiences that I had and the lessons that I've learned, I've been able to share those with others. And Michael Bachman is enjoying living in his own skin and is enjoying life, probably for the first time ever. And then I also have always loved music. It's always been there in my life. And working on an album. And have some pretty cool songs. Baby, tonight we ain't going out. We can just lay out. Interestingly enough, people always say, oh, so you call yourself Trey Michael. Musically, I do. Trey as in the treble clef. Michael. It's just kind of a play on words. I've got my website. I put my music on there. There's a plug, right?

Michael's music, check out our show notes. The original score for that piece was by Dirk Schwartzoff. It was edited by Anna Sussman. It was produced by Jeff Mesh and Nancy Lopez.

good news. This is just episode 3 of Snap School Days series. 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The mystical, magical Snap All-Seeing Eye is affixed to KQED in San Francisco. 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Goes double for Sam Altman, Zuckerberg, Gemini, Musk, Bing. 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Except, of course, your Uber producer, Mr. Mark Ristich. He really likes the food. From Team Snap, the union-represented producers, artists, editors, and engineers are members of the National Association of Broadcast Employees and Technicians, Communications Workers of America, AFL-CIO Local 51. Now there's Lancy Lopez, Pat Miller, Anna Sussman, Lindsay Gorio, John Facile, Shayna Sheely, Taylor DeCott, Flo Wiley, Bo Walsh, Marissa Dodge, and Regina Bediaga. And this is not the news. No way is this news. In fact, you could get on the TikTok and study all the hip new slang only to have the kids shout boomer at you anyway. And you would still not be as far away from the news as this is, but this is PRX.

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1: Live from NPR News in Washington, I'm Ryland Barton. The U.S. military says it has disabled two more Iranian oil tankers. NPR's Quill Lawrence reports the Trump administration says ongoing attacks do not mean the ceasefire is over.
2: CENTCOM posted video on social media showing the massive Iranian tankers as their smokestacks burst into flames from precision U.S. strikes. CENTCOM says the tankers were empty and approaching Iranian ports despite the U.S. blockade. For its part, Iran continues to effectively block all commerce through the Strait of Hormuz, stopping oil, gas, and fertilizer shipping for a significant part of the globe. This comes after Iran and U.S. forces traded attacks this week, but the White House maintains that a four-week-old ceasefire continues and therefore congressional approval is not needed for the war. Iranian negotiators haven't announced a reply to the latest U.S. proposal to end the war, and the demands of both sides still appear far apart. Quill Lawrence, NPR News.
1: New York State is set to ban ICE agents from wearing masks and prohibit state and local officials from formally cooperating with immigration enforcement. NPR's Jasmine Garst reports.
3: The bills include a ban on ICE agents covering their faces, on ICE using local jails to house detainees, and on searching New Yorkers' homes, hospitals, churches, or schools without a warrant signed by a judge. Immigration enforcement is a federal authority. Democratic-led states like California and New Jersey have also tried to prohibit ICE agents from wearing masks and have been sued by the Justice Department. California's ban was struck down earlier this year. Tom Homan, President Trump's border czar, has said if New York passes this legislation, quote, "We're going to flood the zone. You're going to see more ICE agents than you've ever seen before." Jasmine Garst, NPR News, New York.
1: The online academic platform Canvas is back online after a data breach during the height of college final exams. NPR's Rachel Treisman has this update.
4: Students and professors at thousands of universities lost access to their course materials, communications, and grades during the Canvas outage on Thursday. That prompted a number of schools, including the University of Illinois, Penn State, and UT San Antonio, to postpone some final exams or cancel them altogether. Many are now urging students to be extra vigilant about potential phishing attacks. Here's advice from Rachel Toback, the CEO of Social Proof Security.
5: Be politely paranoid and make sure you use another method of communication to confirm that message really is who they say they are.
4: She also recommends that everyone use a password manager and turn on multi-factor authentication. Rachel Treisman, NPR News.
1: The national redistricting battle over congressional seats has swung toward Republicans. A Virginia court invalidated a Democratic redistricting effort that could have gained additional seats for the party. Meanwhile, Republicans in Alabama, Tennessee, and Louisiana pressed ahead with redistricting efforts this week after the Supreme Court weakened Voting Rights Act protections. This is NPR. Initial results from elections in England show significant losses for Prime Minister Keir Starmer's Labour Party. Starmer says he takes responsibility for what he called very tough results, but insists he won't resign after the votes, which are seen as an unofficial referendum on his leadership. The results reflect a fragmentation of British politics, with Labour losing votes to Reform UK and the Green Party. The Defense Department has released more than 160 records related to UFO sightings. As NPR's Bill Chappell reports, more files will be released in coming weeks.
6: The documents range from Cold War reports of mysterious flying discs to recent sightings of elliptical objects floating in the air. Those and other records of unidentified anomalous phenomena, or UAPs, the new term for UFOs, are now being shared with the public. In one file, a woman who says she's familiar with U.S. military aircraft and drones describes seeing a strange metallic ovaloid floating above a tree line in 2023. She also said that if other people with her hadn't seen the same thing, she wouldn't have spoken up. President Trump has promised unprecedented transparency for such records. He posted on social media that the release will allow the public to decide, quote, "What the hell is going on?" Bill Chappell, NPR News.
1: David Attenborough, the world's most famous wildlife presenter, is celebrating his 100th birthday today. The BBC's hosting a party at Royal Albert Hall, and cinemas are playing his nature films. Over 70 years, his documentaries have brought the wonders of nature into homes worldwide. Attenborough has also raised awareness about climate change and other environmental threats. 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

0: 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Now tell me I'm a sound. Tell me I'm a sound. I'm loud and clear. Boom! This is Warrior King, the Black Emperor. 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Rastafari.
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